concert performances from Thelonious Monk in 1967. We'll hear Eric Alexander and Vincent Herring and the saxophonist Chris Cheek in new releases. Lots of great music. We'll hear some of Miles Davis's music as well ahead of his centennial next week. Lots of great music. Hope you can stay with me with a great evening of music here at 88.5 NEPM. 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We continue with more Fats Waller and a recording made late in the pianist's career here in 1943, and maybe the best known of Fats Waller's songs, Ain't Misbehavin'.

Hank Jones on 88.5 NEPM. The pianist playing music of Fats Waller, Lounging at the Waldorf, is the composition. The trio, Richard Davis bass, Roy Haynes on drums, 1978 recording from Hank Jones. Hank Jones, a great specialist of the music of Fats Waller. He appeared on stage in the famous 1978 review of Fats Waller's music in New York called Ain't Misbehavin'. A new release from the pianist Ted Rosenthal before that, called The Good Old Days, features two sleepy people. That tune by Hoagie Carmichael was recorded by Fats Waller. And the new release again from Ted Rosenthal, The Good Old Days. We heard Fats Waller himself before that. We heard Squeeze Me and a performance from 1939. That was preceded by Honeysuckle Rose. And that performance with Slick Jones on vibes, a band that included Gene Sedgwick on tenor and Herman Autry on trumpet, a great little band that that Fats Waller led for a number of years in the late 30s and early 40s. Before Honeysuckle Rose, we heard Smashing Thirds. That was a solo piano rendition of Fats Waller's composition. And we began with Ain't Misbehavin', the signature tune in a 1943 recording by Fats Waller. We mark the birthday anniversary of Fats Waller. Thomas Fats Waller, born on this date in 1904 in New York City. More of his music in tonight's Jazz à la Mode. Thanks for tuning in for Jazz on 88.5 NEPM. 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Thanks for contributing to keep jazz on the radio, to keep independent journalism and public radio in Western Mass. We've got music of Thelonious Monk this evening, a newly issued 1967 concert by Monk, new releases from Eric Alexander and Vincent Herring and Chris Cheek, and more of the music of Fats Waller, music of the saxophonist and composer-arranger Bill Holman as well. Let's continue with more of the great songs of Fats Waller, here interpreted by some of the great stars of jazz, beginning with Louis Armstrong.

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Don't even go to a movie show if you're not by my side. I stay home by my radio, but I'm satisfied. All my flirting days are gone, on the level from now on. Don't go for any excitement now.

Jack Sheldon singing with Jake Hanna on 88.5 NEPM. This joint is Jumpin', the tune by Fats Waller and Andy Razoff. That was Jack Sheldon singing and playing trumpet, Tommy Newsom, the tenor saxophonist, John Allred on trombone, with Ross Tompkins at the piano, Jake Hanna the leader, and at the drums for The Joint is Jumpin'. Scott Hamilton before that with Bucky Pizzarelli on guitar, a duo recording of Jitterbug Waltz, composed by Fats Waller. Dinah Washington from the Fats Waller Songbook. She sang Keepin' Out of Mischief Now, the recording arranged by Ernie Wilkins, a great big band backing for Dinah Washington in the Fats Waller Songbook. The pianist Hank Jones and a solo piano rendition of I've Got a Feeling I'm Falling, composed by Fats Waller, the beautiful solo recital called Handful of Keys, the music of Thomas Fats Waller from Hank Jones. We heard Cat Anderson recorded in Paris in 1958, a great recording of Ain't Misbehavin'. Cat Anderson, a longtime Ellingtonian, and there showing his allegiance to Louis Armstrong as well. A band that included Sam Woodyard on drums and Jimmy Wood on bass, Butter Jackson on trombone, and Russell Prokop on clarinet. Trumpeter Cat Anderson. Ella Fitzgerald with Count Basie's band, Quincy Jones' arrangement of Honeysuckle Rose, 1963. We began with the classic Satch Plays Fats, Louis Armstrong, and the music of Fats Waller, Velma Middleton singing, and Squeeze Me from Louis Armstrong. Today, the birthday anniversary of Fats Waller, born in New York City in 1904. More of his music in tonight's Jazz à la Mode. 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NEPM is powered by the people of Western Mass. We want to thank all of you who contributed to this public media station during our spring fund drive. We couldn't do it without you. Thanks for keeping jazz on the air in Western Mass. Music of Miles Davis coming up as well. We've got new music, and we continue with a new release dedicated to the music of Blossom Deary. It's from the pianist and vocalist Don Clement on the Origin label called Dear Ms. Deary. And here's Don Clement with Our Love Is Here to Stay.

everything that fate throws into life's path. Still, really poor is all you got. Haven't I told you about the little pleasures that are part of all the rest? You love a little and live a little and take a little and give a lot. Still, the total is happiness. But that's only one you've just begun. There's gonna be more. After this, the truth and honor shining and love combining to make it more.

Thelonious Monk on 88.5 NEPM. Charlie Rouse on tenor saxophone with Larry Gales bass, Ben Riley drums. Monk in 1967 live in Paris, a brand new release from the Monk Estate, volume one, entitled Monk Live in Paris. And great to hear Thelonious Monk and some unheard, previously unheard live recordings. Thelonious Monk's composition Off Minor before that. That's from the new release from the drummer Arvind Ramdas. That's a seller production that is called Here We Go, recorded in Vancouver, and a group of Canadian musicians with the drummer Arvind Ramdas and Off Minor. Lambert Hendricks and Ross sang Four. That's the John Hendricks lyric to Miles Davis's composition Four. Zoot Sims featured on tenor saxophone. Russ Freeman, the pianist, with Lambert Hendricks and Ross. We began with Dawn Clement. She has a new release called Dear Ms. Deary, dedicated to the music of Blossom Deary, the pianist and vocalist Dawn Clement, there featuring John Clayton on bass, Jeff Hamilton drums, Steve Kowalczyk, the guitarist. We heard Our Love Is Here to Stay. 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We couldn't do it without you. Music of Miles Davis next. Tuesday marks the centennial of the birth of Miles Davis, and we continue with one of his classic recordings for Columbia Records with Gil Evans, Sketches of Spain, one of the best known and best loved of Miles Davis's recordings. And here, the arrangement by Gil Evans of the Adagio movement by Joaquin Rodrigo, the Concierto de Aranjuez.

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Bye Bye Blackbird from the Columbia recording Round About Midnight. Miles Davis's quintet, John Coltrane, Red Garland, Paul Chambers, and Philly Joe Jones. His first recording for Columbia. We're at Miles Davis before that. Someday My Prince Will Come. And a group that included John Coltrane and Hank Mobley on tenor saxophones, with Wynton Kelly at the piano, Paul Chambers bass, and Jimmy Cobb on drums. Miles Davis, Someday My Prince Will Come. We began with Sketches of Spain, the Concierto de Aranjuez by Rodrigo, the Adagio movement, Gil Evans with the orchestration, Miles Davis. We mark the centennial of Miles Davis this coming Tuesday. 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We couldn't do it without you. We've got new music ahead from Eric Alexander with Vincent Herring and from Chris Cheek. And we've got Ain't Misbehavin' performed by Gene Harris with Ray Brown. Let's continue right now with the tenor saxophonist and arranger Bill Holman, here in 1958 leading a quintet, a group that included Jimmy Rolls at the piano and Mel Lewis on drums. We'll hear Lee Katzman, the trumpeter, along with tenor saxophonist Bill Holman, Out of This World.

Nat Reeves on 88.5 NEPM. The trumpeter Eddie Henderson with Nat Reeves on the new recording called Now in Time. Now in Time from Nat Reeves with Portrait of Jenny, Eddie Henderson on trumpet. Arrangements of Bill Holman before that, the Terry Gibbs Big Band with Evil Eyes, a blues by Bill Holman. Bill Holman's arrangement of What's New for Stan Kenton's Contemporary Concepts from 1955. We began with the Bill Holman and Mel Lewis Quintet and Out of This World. You're tuned to 88.5 NEPM. We continue with Frank Foster, the tenor saxophonist, here with his composition, Leo Rising.

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1: People have bought performance-enhancing drugs that are deemed life-threatening and have not been approved for human consumption. So this is very relevant. It's very live issue. And UK anti-doping have said that the enhanced games does not help the situation because this will be streamed to millions of people live for free. And I think there are inevitably, therefore, big fears that this all adds up to a kind of normalisation of what up until recently was regarded with a great deal of scepticism and taboo. I think in sport, we've seen, haven't we, in recent years, a number of innovations, disruptive concepts, whether it's esports, whether it's social media influencers fighting traditional boxers. What appeals to a younger generation now is very different to what traditional sports fans have grown accustomed to. Some aren't comfortable with it. Some believe it's about sport growing, pushing the boundaries. I don't think many things, though, have been quite as controversial as what we're about to see in Las Vegas. To what extent sport's ready for this and what the costs are to those taking part will be absolutely fascinating.
2: On that note, Dan, thanks so much for joining us back on the show. We really appreciate it.
1: Pleasure.
2: That was the BBC's sports editor, Dan Rowan. And by the way, if you haven't seen it, you all should check out the video documentary he reported on this all. It's called The Enhanced Games, A Sporting Revolution or Dangerous Doping, and it's available on YouTube. Thanks, as always, for tuning in to The Global Story, and we'll be back again tomorrow, same time, same place.
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1: 8,000 direct jobs.
2: Those are employees that you're paying at the end of every month.
1: Yes. Mm-hmm. Now, we are the second largest employers after the government of United Republic of Tanzania. Now, if today I would have not generated the wealth that I generated and not done the business that I have done, would these 38,000 plus people have jobs? Point number one. Point number two, if you look at entrepreneurs, we are paying all types of taxes. Mm-hmm. And the same money is being used to take social services to poor people. Mm-hmm. Third, I, in specific, do a lot of impact and philanthropy. And as much as I agree that there is a difference between the haves and the have-nots, but if you are a responsible billionaire, then I feel that you face lesser of a problem.
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7: Hello and welcome to Newsday on the BBC World Service with Anne Soy in Nairobi and James Cotton in London.
3: An angry crowd has partially set a hospital in the Democratic Republic of Congo on fire after the death of a patient suspected to have had Ebola, with some patients with Ebola suspected to have escaped. We'll hear from a key African health official.
7: U.S. Secretary of State calls Cuba a threat to U.S. national security as hopes of a negotiated peaceful settlement seemingly diminish. We have a special report from our correspondent in Cuba's capital.
3: And Samsung has averted what was to be a huge worker strike. Nick Marsh on our business desk will bring us the details.
7: And the co-founder of the social media network Reddit, Alexis Ohanian, is now turning his focus to the future of women's sport. We'll look at why. First, though, this bulletin of the latest world news.
8: BBC News with Neil Nunes. The U.S. Secretary of State Marco Rubio has warned that Cuba's leaders will not be able to bide time in their conflict with Washington. Mr. Rubio described Cuba as a threat to national security. From Washington, here's Joel Gunter.
9: Casting doubt on a diplomatic outcome, Mr. Rubio said the Trump administration was both very serious and very focused on changing the Cuban regime. His comments follow a build-up of U.S. military might, with the USS Nimitz aircraft carrier and three escort warships arriving in the Caribbean Sea in recent days. Cuba's foreign minister yesterday denied that the country posed a threat to the U.S., saying the accusation was a pretext for U.S. aggression. Mr. Rubio also announced the arrest of the Miami-based sister of a Cuban official, the latest step in what is now a months-long pressure campaign against the island nation.
8: NATO foreign ministers are in Sweden today for a series of meetings amid increasing tensions within the defense alliance over the war in Iran and its global fallout. Marco Rubio told the BBC that President Trump was disappointed with NATO allies. More details from Tom Bateman.
10: This is the first gathering of NATO foreign ministers since the start of the war in Iran, with the alliance under continuing strain.

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That music ending that interview with Phil Collins, done by our colleague Charlotte Gallagher. You're listening to Newsday from the BBC World Service. I'm Anne Soy in Nairobi. James Copnall is in London. There's still much more to come, so stay with us if you can.

0: My name is Bart Rankin. I'm operations supervisor. 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

0: for a free manual postmark at the counter. In Washington, D.C., eligible voters have until Tuesday to get in their mail-in application or to register online. But D.C. voters still have time to register in person during early voting and on the day of D.C.'s primary on June 16th. If you've already registered to vote, you may want to go to your election official's website and check your status. Eligible voters can sometimes be removed from lists, especially if they move, change their name, or haven't voted in a while. Anzila Wong, NPR News.
1: Some New York City residents will soon have a shot at discounted tickets to this summer's World Cup. The city is planning to offer 1,000 tickets priced at $50 each for matches being played at MetLife Stadium in New Jersey, excluding the final. City officials say safeguards will be put into place to make sure the tickets go to New York City residents and are not resold on the secondary market. This is NPR News.
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7: 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I'm Avery Sharp, and I'm your host for tonight's Jazz a la Mode. 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
10: I'm Layla Faldin.
11: And I'm A. Martinez. Jack Antonoff is a busy guy. He's a songwriter, a singer, and producer who's worked with artists such as Taylor Swift and Bruce Springsteen. Antonoff helped produce the hit Luther by Kendrick Lamar and SZA, which in February won the Grammy for Record of the Year.
12: If this world were mine.
13: Hey, Roman numeral 7, baby, drop it like it's hot.
11: When he's not collaborating with other artists, Antonoff is writing and producing for his band Bleachers. Their new album is called Everyone for 10 Minutes.
14: The overall feeling of this album is the wild tension of wanting to kick the door into the next phase of life, because we are all right there. And it's very rare that I write from a perspective of like an everyone-ness. Mm-hmm. Obviously, the album is about my personal life, but when I was writing it, I was like, we've never disagreed more. We've never been more torn apart. We've never been more polarized in so many ways. And yet there's one core thing that everyone agrees on, which is this version of modernity is trash. No one's having a good time. I wish to honor the people coming to my shows and listening to my music. I want to be in a deep conversation with them.
15: Last summer night, LULS. Finish up a track and send a text. Party on the roof, everybody get dressed.
14: I think there's this connection between us right now through the division of a lot of people saying, like, not this.
16: Yeah, not this. Something else. Maybe they don't know what, but not this.
14: Well, I actually think we do know what, which is why we're not reverting, but reinvesting in certain things. You know, I mean, why does everyone want to be back at the movie theater? Why does everyone want to go to concerts? Why does everyone want to be together? Maybe some people whose intention was to just make a profit pushed this thing into a really gross place that no one wanted. I think about this with music all the time. Like, I've never walked into the studio and been like, how do I optimize this? And no artist does.
16: Now, you mentioned going to concerts, that people are wanting to go to concerts now. You got a song on this album called The Van, where you reminisce about early life on the road. Let's hear a little bit of The Van.

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3: 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And by Mass Mocha, presenting Amanda Lovely, Homecoming, an outdoor exhibition exploring connections with the natural environment, opening June 13th at 2. 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Ahead, Western Mass school budgets are facing major friction. We'll hear from Greenfield Community College in Pittsfield ahead from the NEPM Newsroom.
4: Live from NPR News in Washington, I'm Windsor Johnston. Congress has left Washington for a week-long recess without approving President Trump's immigration funding plan. The delay centers on disputes over Trump's ballroom project and a massive compensation fund for people he says were targeted by the government. NPR's Eric McDaniel reports.
5: The fund out of the Department of Justice, nearly $2 billion meant to pay folks who've been victimized by the government. Acting Attorney General Todd Blanche told Congress that might include people who attacked lawmakers and police on January 6, 2021, as President Trump tried to remain in power despite losing the 2020 presidential election. As you might imagine, that upset some folks, which when both chambers have nearly the smallest majorities you could have is a problem.
4: That's NPR's Eric McDaniel reporting. Gas prices are rising as millions of Americans head out for the Memorial Day weekend. AAA spokesman Mark Hankin says drivers are paying about $22 more to fill up compared to this time last year.
6: What we're seeing is people adjusting the way they travel. So maybe taking shorter road trips, you know, traveling for fewer days, or just expecting to budget more for gasoline and cutting back on what they're willing to spend on their hotel and spending less on shopping and dining out.
4: The national average for a gallon of regular gas is now about $4.56. This is NPR News in Washington. One of the most prolific drivers in NASCAR history has died. NPR's Ayanna Archie reports Kyle Busch was 41 years old.
7: Busch's team said he had been hospitalized with a severe illness. NASCAR said in a statement, "The league lost a giant of the sport today, far too soon." The need for speed is a Busch family trademark. Kyle Busch's older brother is Hall of Fame racer Kurt Busch. His father was a mechanic who did some local racing in Las Vegas. Kyle Busch started out racing go-karts in parking lots and cul-de-sacs. By 16, he signed with his first NASCAR team. But NASCAR pulled the rug out from under him by raising the minimum age for national competitions to 18. He may have gotten a later start, but that didn't stop him from winning two Cup Series titles over the course of his more than 20-year career. Ayanna Archie, NPR News.
4: SpaceX has scrubbed the latest launch of its massive Starship rocket. The delay comes as the company moves closer to an initial public offering. When Starship eventually flies, the mission will be uncrewed, though future versions are expected to carry astronauts back to the moon. SpaceX says Starship is central to expanding its Starlink satellite network and could eventually transport cargo and as many as 100 people at a time into orbit. Stocks across Asia traded higher today, with Japan's Nikkei average gaining more than 1,600 points. This is NPR News.
3: For NEPM News, I'm Carrie Healy. Greenfield Community College workers packed a trustees meeting this week to protest top-heavy spending amid a multi-million dollar deficit. According to the Recorder, unions are demanding a leadership change after an 89% no-confidence vote. President Michelle Schutt defends her tough financial choices. To manage a tight $243 million budget, Pittsfield is freezing vacant city jobs and trimming department requests. The Berkshire Eagle reports the city council still gave initial approval to an $87 million school budget despite pushback over cuts meant to address a $4.3 million district shortfall. Enjoy the sunshine and cooler breezes while they last, because a soggy weekend is headed towards New England. According to the National Weather Service, clouds will roll in tomorrow before widespread rain and chilly, gusty conditions completely take over for Sunday. This is 88.5 NEPM. It's 534.
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8: 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I'm Leila Fadel.
9: And I'm Steve Inskeep. Good morning. The next generation of obesity medication is getting closer to reality. Eli Lilly is studying a new drug. Test results show it's more powerful, even more powerful, than the obesity shots and pills already on the market. NPR Pharmaceuticals correspondent Sydney Lupkin is here to tell us about it. Good morning.
10: Good morning.
9: I'm so glad you're the one who's going to pronounce the name of this new drug. What is it?
10: The new drug is called Retatrutide. So it's a weekly injection, just like Wegovy and Zepbound, but it's a little different. Wegovy and Zepbound target the GLP-1 hormone. This new drug works on three hormones, GLP-1, GIP, and glucagon, and that makes it more powerful.
9: When you say more powerful, you got to sell me, because I have seen the results in human beings of the existing drugs. How powerful is it?
10: Yeah, so Eli Lilly, the company that makes Retatrutide, says that in the clinical trial, people taking it for 80 weeks lost an average of more than 70 pounds at the highest dose. For comparison, patients taking the placebo over the same period, they lost 5 pounds. Those were the latest findings from its phase 3 clinical study. I asked Dr. Carolyn Francavilla, who is the vice president of the Obesity Medicine Association, what she thought.
11: I have goosebumps. Of course, we've seen some preliminary data about this before, so it's not shocking. But to have a medication that can have an average of a 28% weight loss is truly game-changing. This is essentially bariatric surgery, but in a weekly injection.
10: So to compare, people taking Zepbound and Wegovy lose around 20% of their body weight over time. So if it ends up that this drug is closer to the results for bariatric surgery, that's significant because surgery is risky. But nothing is without side effects. Retatrutides were similar to other GLP-1 drugs, such as nausea and other gastrointestinal issues.
9: Is this drug good enough that people, assuming it's approved by the FDA, will want to switch to it?
10: You know, it won't be for everyone. In fact, Francavilla said it may be too powerful for some people. That's why having options is really important. And now we have Zepbound, Wegovy, the Wegovy pill, Foundayo. Here's Francavilla again.
11: We're really going to have to think about, you know, moving forward, which medication makes sense for which patients. But I mean, if you would have told me this a decade ago, I would have thought it was a lie. It's amazing.
10: Of course, a big issue is access. The obesity drugs already in the market are expensive, and a lot of insurance plans don't cover them, even though obesity is considered a chronic condition. If you're willing to go outside your health insurance, obesity drugs are available at a discount from Eli Lilly and Novo Nordisk directly, but a lot of people still can't afford them.
9: How expensive is a new drug likely to be?
10: You know, we don't know yet. It's still early days for Retatrutide. The company hasn't published these study results yet in a peer-reviewed journal. Retatrutide is not yet approved by the Food and Drug Administration. Eli Lilly says it's planning to submit it for approval by the end of the year, and then it could be a while before the FDA does approve it. That said, Dr. Francavilla has heard about people supposedly buying a knockoff version of this drug off the internet. She says don't do that. You don't know what you're getting, and it could be dangerous.
9: NPR Pharmaceuticals correspondent Sydney Lupkin. Thanks so much.
10: You bet.
8: When abortion restrictions are in the news, research shows that many Americans take that as a signal to stock up on abortion medications, even if they're not pregnant. NPR Selena Simmons Duffin has this exclusive report about the first Planned Parenthood affiliate to prescribe abortion pills just in case.
12: It was the news of Roe v. Wade being overturned that prompted Witt to get abortion pills in advance.
13: I was actually living abroad at the time, so I was kind of glued to my phone, feeling like, oh my God, what's happening in the States?
12: Witt is 29 and lives in the Chicago area. She asked NPR to use her first name only to discuss a sensitive medical decision. Back in 2022, reading the news post Roe, she learned she could order the two medications usually used together for abortion, mifepristone and misoprostol, even though she wasn't pregnant at the time.
14: So I was like, oh, that's really interesting. I didn't know I could do that.
12: Witt used an international organization called Aid Access.
14: It was literally just like I filled out a form online, answered questions, and had said, like, you know, these are for advanced use.
12: She stashed the pills away and felt grateful to have them. Then about a year later, her period was a few days late and a pregnancy test came back positive. She took the abortion pills the same day.
14: Because it was so early, it was just literally like a period. And I'm just like, wow, everybody should be able to have that experience. Like, it doesn't have to be this big treacherous thing.
12: Now, for the first time, a Planned Parenthood affiliate is offering abortion medication in advance.
15: My name is Rebecca Gibran. I am the president and CEO for Planned Parenthood Great Northwest, Hawaii, Alaska, Indiana, and Kentucky.
12: She says her organization is always looking for ways to expand access to abortion, and this is part of that effort. The program is launching in two states they serve, Washington and Hawaii.
15: As evidence supporting this model of care has continued to grow, and with supportive policy environments in Washington and in Hawaii, this really is the right time for us to step into this space.
12: Most of the other places that prescribe abortion pills in advance do so online through telehealth. Gibran's colleague, Dr. Colleen McNicholas, says Planned Parenthood patients in Washington and Hawaii will be able to get the medication in person as well.
16: Folks can schedule an appointment just for this service line, or they might be visiting us for their normal STI care or their well person exam. And we will make sure that anybody who is capable of getting pregnant is aware that they can also access this service too.
12: Elisa Wells is co-founder of the website Plan C, which shares information about abortion medication.
17: The idea that you can get abortion pills by mail or that you can get them in advance is really new to a lot of people. So having a group like Planned Parenthood that does have such trust and name recognition, adding the service is really important.
12: Anna Fiastro agrees. She's a research scientist at the University of Washington School of Medicine. She says the idea of getting these medications in advance seems to be catching on, especially among residents in states with abortion bans.
18: It makes a lot of sense and is really interesting to people. You know, it allows people to end an undesired pregnancy and move forward without having to even wait for the pills in the mail to come or taking on, you know, really costly and time-consuming travel.
12: For anti-abortion rights advocates, the practice is alarming. Republican Senator Cindy Hyde-Smith of Mississippi, who chairs the Senate Pro-Life Caucus, brought up the issue in a 2024 hearing.
19: American women are stockpiling the abortion pills through advanced prescribing from abortion companies and providers.
12: Trump's FDA has done very little to restrict the use of abortion medication so far, to the frustration of his anti-abortion supporters. The Department of Health and Human Services did not respond to NPR's request for comment. Elisa Wells of Plan C says she's confident the efforts from Republican lawmakers and governors to restrict access will fail.
17: You know, abortion pills are everywhere. They're safe, they're effective, and they're pretty much unstoppable.
12: Each time a new restriction does come up, she says, more people around the country realize they can stock up on abortion medication. Selena Simmons-Duffin, NPR News, Washington.
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3: 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Ahead, SpaceX scrubbed the 12th launch of its newly redesigned Starship just before liftoff yesterday. The company will try again today, and it comes at a critical moment for SpaceX, which plans to go public soon. We'll get the latest as Morning Edition continues on NEPM. 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Hold on to your outdoor plans for most of Saturday because a major weather shift is headed our way. According to the National Weather Service, clouds will build up tomorrow ahead of a soggy Sunday that promises widespread rain, chilly temperatures, and gusting winds. Fortunately, conditions are expected to improve with a warming trend for comfortable temperatures just in time for early next week. Today we'll see increasing clouds with a high of 68 degrees. It's 42 in Williamstown, 45 degrees currently in Amherst, and 47 in Springfield. This is 88.5 NEPM. It's 5:44.
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3: 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I'm Carrie Healy. This week, the federal government and President Donald Trump struck a deal to resolve a $10 billion lawsuit the president filed over tax audits. The deal gives Trump and his family immunity from ongoing inquiries and establishes a nearly $2 billion fund which stands to benefit the president's allies. NEPM's Adam Frenier spoke with Massachusetts U.S. Representative Richard Neal, who says this goes beyond a sweetheart deal.
25: It strikes me as being one of the most unusual cases I've heard of where the president is actually the plaintiff and the defendant in his own case, or as he has pointed out, he's suing himself. I think that we intend to challenge this for sure going forward, and my suspicion is that we're going to prevail. The idea that this president could supersede legislation that was always in place requiring presidential audits strikes me as not just being unusual, but brazen.
4: Earlier this week, there were some primary elections leading up to this fall's midterms in a half dozen states. Is there anything you can take from these results looking ahead to November?
25: Sure. I mean, I think as a political scientist, if I can for one moment, point out the following. Just as the president is defining more purity tests in the Republican Party, he is also narrowing its appeal, the result of which is there's a huge gap now of where independent voters fall, and even a fracture with Republican voters. So it strikes me that the president's insistence that this unyielding loyalty to him, it means that he's also driving away probably close to 70% of the electorate on the other side, considering that Republicans are about 28% of the national voter registration affiliation.
4: Also this week, longtime Massachusetts Congressman Barney Frank died at age 86. He was one of the first openly gay members of Congress, and one of his lasting accomplishments was the Dodd-Frank legislation, which was in response to the 2008 financial crisis and was designed to protect consumers. As you look back at Barney Frank's legacy, just how important has that law been?
25: Well, he called me just about a month ago, and we had a long conversation. He spoke about his own health and how failing that health was. He was a very important legislator. He was very effective. He was irascible. He was witty, and he was very competent. And when I look back at the friendship that we had along the way, I thought that there was a lot of give and take along the way, and also an acknowledgement. Barney was more than happy to give advice, even to people who didn't want to hear it. And I think that every time he got up to speak, there was always some element of, I think, wisdom, and at the same time, also, when he wanted to, entertainment.
1: Locally, there's been a push on to keep a satellite branch of a post office in Springfield open in the city's Pine Point neighborhood. The Postal Service has said there are other locations nearby that can serve customers. But what are you doing to try to keep this branch open?
25: Well, we've already weighed in on that. Representative Williams has been in contact with my office, and we've been in contact with the Postal Service. Pine Point geographically is in the center of the city. That's an important consideration. And at the same time, it's also very convenient for people in the neighborhood. So we are going to continue to let the Postal Service know of our advocacy to keep it open.
1: And finally, Memorial Day is nearly upon us. Many use it as a time to relax and start their summer activities. But it's also a time of remembrance for those who lost their lives serving the nation. Your reflections as this holiday approaches?
25: Well, it came about because of the most perilous, if not the most perilous, moment in American history. And as we prepare to celebrate the anniversary of the Declaration of Independence, we're also reminded that from the time of Concord and Lexington through, again, that perilous moment of the Civil War, that we take this chance and opportunity to reflect upon the valor of those who have given so much to our nation. And I hope that people will pause, understanding it's a long holiday weekend, but there'll be a pause to reflect again upon the contributions that the fallen have given.
1: Springfield U.S. Representative Richard Neal represents the 1st Congressional District of Massachusetts. Congressman, thanks for being with us today.
25: Always great to be with you, Adam. Thank you.
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3: Morning Edition continues on 88.5 NEPM. Ahead, meteorologists are predicting a relatively low number of hurricanes in the Atlantic this year, but caution that some will likely be strong.
6: It's very important to understand that it only takes one. We have had Category 5s make landfall in the past during below average seasons.
3: We'll hear more on what to expect in the coming months as Morning Edition continues. Good morning, I'm Carrie Healy. Partly cloudy skies today, a high near 68 degrees. Overcast tonight, a low in the lower 40s, and overcast skies tomorrow with a high in the mid to upper 60s. It's 43 degrees in Pittsfield, 45 now in Amherst. 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
8: And I'm Leila Faldin. SpaceX is preparing to launch its Starship rocket from South Texas later today. As NPR's Jeff Rumfield reports, the company is planning on going public soon, and it has a lot riding on this flight.
7: Starship was actually supposed to launch last night. The rocket was fueled and ready to go, but at the last minute, they had a problem with the launch tower.
11: All right. It is sounding like we are not going to be able to clear this issue in time today. So we are going to be standing down from a launch.
7: When the rocket does launch, it'll be the first test flight of a new version. The older versions had a roughly 50-50 success rate. But this next launch needs to succeed because next month, SpaceX is going public. Franco Granda, a research analyst with the firm PitchBook, says SpaceX's IPO could put the company's value at up to $2 trillion.
26: This is a crazy business. Valuations have gone into outer space, into other galaxies. And I think it's all riding on the promise of the future potential, like the market that they will unlock through Starship.
7: Starship is absolutely essential to SpaceX's plans. SpaceX wants to use it to build up its internet satellite constellation Starlink, and it wants to build AI data centers in space, and NASA wants to use it to send astronauts to the moon. Billions and billions of dollars in revenue are at stake, and if it doesn't work, Granda says SpaceX isn't really worth the trillions its CEO Elon Musk wants it to be.
26: Without Starship, I don't think he gets to that, the next leg of growth and what they're really hinging this entire valuation premium from.
10: It's really critical to all of these ambitions.
7: Tim Ferrer is president of TMF Associates and an expert on the satellite telecommunications business. Starship is supposed to eventually be a cheap, easily reusable rocket that could fly multiple times a day. Ferrer thinks that's still a long way off, and as for the here and now, new financial disclosure documents released ahead of the IPO show that SpaceX is losing money. In the first 3 months of this year, it lost over $4 billion. It's also carrying nearly $30 billion of debt, much of it thanks to the company's struggling AI business. That might be enough to give some investors pause, but Ferrer says SpaceX's value really comes down to one man.
10: The valuation is completely dependent on the degree to which people believe in Elon Musk, and it's not dependent on the current businesses.
7: He says so long as investors are convinced Musk can make a fortune in the future, they're more than happy to hand over their money today. Jeff Brumfield, NPR News.
9: The CBS Radio News Network signs off for the last time tonight after almost a century. CBS delivered news and entertainment on hundreds of radio stations across this country. But the network's new owners announced in March they were closing down CBS News Radio, executives citing, quote, challenging economic realities. NPR's Scott Horsley has our appreciation.
13: Before there was television, long before there were podcasts, CBS Radio basically invented broadcast news. In big cities and remote farmhouses, families would gather around the radio to hear President Roosevelt deliver a fireside chat or Edward R. Murrow's eyewitness accounts of the Blitz.
14: This is London, being bombed again. Half an hour ago, I could read street signs and the flash of anti-aircraft batteries. Little patches of sparks on the pavements marked the point where shrapnel fell.
13: Broadcasts like that one brought the sound of the world into people's living rooms. In the process, CBS Radio made the world a little smaller and listeners' vision a little broader. One of those listening was a young boy in Baltimore named Charles Osgood.
15: I think it was during World War II, listening to those voices that still ring in my ear of Lowell Thomas and Ed Murrow and all of those voices, that really opened up the world for me.
13: Eventually, Osgood himself would become one of the best-known voices on CBS. The late broadcaster spoke with NPR's Bob Edwards back in 2004.
15: I think I knew even before the first time that I ever walked into a real studio that there couldn't possibly be anything more fun than being in radio.
13: Generations of talented wordsmiths polished their craft at CBS. Before Charles Geralt went on the road and Peggy Noonan penned speeches for presidents, they got their start working overnights, pounding away at typewriters, painting vivid pictures for the ear. Judy Muller was eventually promoted to morning drive time.
16: I was Charlie Osgood's summer replacement, which was a big deal. I remember I was sitting in the newsroom and Mike Wallace walked in. And he comes over and says, so you're the woman with balls in her voice. I said, wow, is that a compliment? And it was.
13: Muller ultimately left CBS to become a television reporter at ABC. But she still gets a charge every time she hears the sounder for the radio newscast at the top of the hour.
16: I still think radio is my favorite medium. It's a storyteller's medium. It's a writer's medium. And it's very intimate with listeners.
13: CBS Radio is still carried on some 700 stations, but fewer people are listening to the radio these days. There are other ways to entertain yourself in the car now, and young people have grown to expect more personalized programming from their smartphones. CBS's parent company was sold to David Ellison's Skydance Media last year. The new owners announced 2 months ago they were silencing the microphones and laying off the radio staff. For Paul Ferry, the news prompted reflection on the more than two decades he spent producing the World News Roundup, the nation's longest-running newscast.
18: Ever since the announcement in March, I've been hearing from people I haven't talked to in years, and it's been great to kind of catch up and see what they're doing now and talking about the old days. It's very bittersweet. A lot of good memories, but it's end of an era.
13: On her last day at CBS decades ago, Judy Muller signed off with a quote from Norman McLean. Eventually, all things merge into one, and a river runs through it. Muller, who's an avid fly fisher, takes some comfort in those same words today.
16: A river runs through everything, and time goes on. So it'll be okay. We'll go on. But I am so glad I was there.
13: Christopher Cruz is set to deliver the final CBS radio newscast just after 11:30 Eastern time tonight. Scott Horsley, NPR News, Washington.
9: And we reached out to Christopher Cruz to see what will be on his mind tonight as he writes that final newscast.
12: I'll be thinking a lot about our predecessors at the network and what they built. They were always with us. Names like Edward R. Murrow and Charles Collingwood, Richard C. Hotlett, Robert Trout, Dan Rather, Christopher Glenn, Frank Settapani, Bill Whitney, Nick Young, Bill Lynch. I'll be thinking of them and the thousands of people who made CBS Radio News what it was over the decades, our hundreds of affiliates and our millions of listeners around the country and around the world.
9: Still with you, it's Morning Edition from NPR News. I'm Steve Inskeep.
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3: 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Just ahead, an escalating international feud sparks sharp criticism from a local congressman over U.S. policy toward Cuba. That and more reporting from around Western Mass is next from the NEPM newsroom. 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It's 6 o'clock.
9: Good morning. The Democratic Party ordered a report on what went wrong in 2024.
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1: A film festival is putting the concept of cinema without borders to the test as residents of Nogales, Mexico and Nogales, Arizona watch films together from both sides of the border wall.
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3: 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Ahead, a hate symbol investigation at an East Hampton school and Greenfield's big supportive push for rent control. 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
4: Live from NPR News in Washington, I'm Windsor Johnston. Secretary of State Marco Rubio says negotiations with Iran are moving slowly. Ahead of a meeting of NATO foreign ministers in Sweden, Rubio said the U.S. still has serious concerns about Tehran's uranium enrichment program and its actions in the Strait of Hormuz.
5: We're going to have to address the issue of enrichment. We're going to have to address the issue of the highly enriched uranium. And then added to this, of course, is the issue of the straits. Iran is trying to create a tolling system in an international waterway. There is not a country in the world that should accept that.
4: Rubio will next travel to India for meetings on energy security and defense cooperation. An Israeli airstrike in Lebanon that killed 13 people is one of the most lethal attacks on civilians in 3 years of war. NPR's Jana Raff reports from the funeral service.
6: We're at the cemetery where they've just buried six of the 14 who were killed in the Israeli airstrike on the village on Tuesday. There were three generations of one family, including a one-and-one-half-year-old baby. Israel says it was targeting what it calls a Hezbollah terrorist. The people here say despite the danger, they didn't leave because this is their land. And among those we spoke with, they said the killings make them even more convinced that they will stay. Jane Araf, NPR News, in Deir Qanoun al-Nahar, Lebanon.
4: This is NPR News. Judges in Tennessee will soon decide whether the state's new congressional map will stay in effect for the midterm elections. The court heard arguments Thursday in the first of four legal challenges to the new map. Mariana Bacayal of member station WPLN reports.
7: Tennessee became the first state to redistrict after the U.S. Supreme Court ruled that lawmakers don't need to consider race when drawing new maps. But it's still top of mind for NAACP attorney Anthony Ashton after the new map divided Memphis.
8: And that was done, as far as we can tell, solely for purposes of making sure that the people of Memphis no longer can elect candidates of their choice.
7: The NAACP is asking the court to block the maps, arguing that it's too close to the election. But the state argues it's too late to change them back, with all counties except Nashville's on track to implement the new map. For NPR News, I'm Mariana Bacayao in Nashville.
4: The British government is rolling out cheaper chocolate, lower supermarket prices, and discounted family attractions as it tries to ease financial pressure from the war in Iran. Import taxes on chocolate, cookies, and roughly 100 other grocery items will be reduced. The government is also offering free bus travel for children in August and lowering taxes on tickets to family attractions and theme parks. UK inflation dipped to 2.8% in April, but officials expect it to climb again. This is NPR.
3: For NEPM News, I'm Carrie Healy. East Hampton officials are investigating after a swastika was found chalked on a school playground. The Daily Hampshire Gazette reports a teacher erased the symbol, which administrators suspect a student drew. The district is now offering family resources while reinforcing its zero-tolerance policy against anti-Semitism. Greenfield City Councilors voted unanimously to back a statewide push for rent control following strong resident support. The Recorder reports the resolution endorses capping annual rent hikes to protect tenants from soaring costs. Local leaders hope to pressure state lawmakers into tackling the housing crisis directly. A man who fatally shot a Holyoke Mall nail technician avoided a life sentence after prosecutors dropped a murder charge. The Republican reports Kenneth Rodriguez Santana pleaded guilty to involuntary manslaughter, getting a 3 to 5 year sentence. Jailed without bail since 2023, he has already served most of that time.

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1: And you're listening to 88.5 NEPM, where Morning Edition continues. Ahead, a staggering multi-billion dollar settlement between the White House and federal regulators grants the first family sweeping legal protection while creating a massive payout fund for political insiders. Ahead, Congressman Richard Neal sounds the alarm, blasting the arrangement as an historic abuse of power. That's ahead as Morning Edition continues on NEPM, funded by the Porter Phelps Huntington Museum, stewarding green space and Connecticut River access, welcoming cyclists, hikers, and kayakers, and open for picnics daily. 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
1: 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Hold on to your outdoor plans for most of Saturday because major weather shift is headed our way. The National Weather Service reports that clouds will build up tomorrow ahead of a soggy Sunday that'll promise some widespread rain, chilly temperatures, and gusting winds. Fortunately, conditions are expected to improve with a warming trend bringing back comfortable temperatures for early next week. Today, clouds, a high near 70, overcast tonight, low 45, overcast skies tomorrow, high 66. This is 88.5 NEPM. At 7:21.
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5: I'm Leila Faldin.
6: And I'm A. Martinez. Jack Antonoff is a busy guy. He's a songwriter, a singer, and producer who's worked with artists such as Taylor Swift and Bruce Springsteen. Antonoff helped produce the hit Luther by Kendrick Lamar and SZA, which in February won the Grammy for Record of the Year.
7: If this world were mine,
8: hey, Roman numeral 7, bass, drop it like it's hot.
6: When he's not collaborating with other artists, Antonoff is writing and producing for his band Bleachers. Their new album is called Everyone for 10 Minutes.
9: The overall feeling of this album is the wild tension of wanting to kick the door into the next phase of life because we are all right there. And it's very rare that I write from a perspective of like an everyone-ness. Mm-hmm. Obviously, the album is about my personal life, but when I was writing it, I was like, we've never disagreed more. We've never been more torn apart. We've never been more polarized in so many ways. And yet there's one core thing that everyone agrees on, which is this version of modernity is trash. No one's having a good time. I wish to honor the people coming to my shows and listening to my music. I want to be in a deep conversation with them.
10: Finish up a track and send a text. Party on the roof, everybody get dressed.
9: I think there's this connection between us right now through the division of a lot of people saying, like, not this.
11: Yeah, not this. Something else. Maybe they don't know what, but not this.
9: Well, I actually think we do know what, which is why we're not reverting, but reinvesting in certain things. You know, I mean, why does everyone want to be back at the movie theater? Why does everyone want to go to concerts? Why does everyone want to be together? Maybe some people whose intention was to just make a profit pushed this thing into a really gross place that no one wanted. I think about this with music all the time. Like, I've never walked into the studio and been like, how do I optimize this? And no artist does.
11: Now, you mentioned going to concerts, that people are wanting to go to concerts now. You got a song on this album called The Van, where you reminisce about early life on the road. Let's hear a little bit of The Van.

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1: A film festival is putting the concept of cinema without borders to the test as residents of Nogales, Mexico and Nogales, Arizona watch films together from both sides of the border wall.
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3: 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Ahead, deep budget deficits are triggering job cuts at Southern Berkshire schools, and a second no-confidence vote for Greenfield Community College's president. Those and more headlines from the NEPM newsroom are next on 88.5 NEPM. 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
4: Live from NPR News in Washington, I'm Windsor Johnston. Senate Republicans have left Washington for the Memorial Day recess without voting on a roughly $70 billion immigration enforcement bill. Yesterday's vote was abruptly canceled after Republicans clashed over whether to block a new $1.7 billion settlement fund designed to compensate Trump allies who say they were wrongly targeted by the government. Republican leaders now say the immigration measure will wait until Congress returns the week of June 1st. The U.S. Commission of Fine Arts has approved the design plan for President Trump's 250-foot triumphal arch across from Washington, D.C.'s National Mall. NPR's Rachel Treisman reports.
5: The 7-member commission, appointed by President Trump, approved an earlier design last month with proposed changes. The version that they greenlit was very similar to the original, even keeping the 84-foot gold statues on top that the commission had suggested nixing. Members of the public shared concerns at the meeting about the arch's scale, tone, and location near Arlington National Cemetery. The commission secretary says they got some 600 written comments overwhelmingly against it. Another federal agency, the National Capital Planning Commission, will consider the arch at its next meeting in early June. Rachel Treisman, NPR News.
4: This is NPR News in Washington. The window is closing soon for registering to vote in this year's primary elections in some parts of the country. NPR's Hansi Lo Wang reports.
6: Today is Oklahoma's voter registration deadline for the state's June 16th primary. Eligible voters in Oklahoma have only hours left to sign up online or in person or get their mail-in application postmarked. If you are registering by mail, the U.S. Postal Service recommends that you go to a post office and ask for a free manual postmark at the counter. In Washington, D.C., eligible voters have until Tuesday to get in their mail-in application or to register online. But D.C. voters still have time to register in person during early voting and on the day of D.C.'s primary on June 16th. If you've already registered to vote, you may want to go to your election official's website and check your status. Eligible voters can sometimes be removed from lists, especially if they move, change their name, or haven't voted in a while. Hansi Lo Wang, NPR News.
4: Stephen Colbert signed off from The Late Show last night with an emotional Star Pack finale that marked the end of his 11-year run on CBS. The final episode featured surprise appearances from fellow late-night hosts, including Jon Stewart, Jimmy Fallon, and Seth Meyers. Paul McCartney closed the night with a performance of Hello, Goodbye inside of the Ed Sullivan Theater. The network says the decision was financial, though Colbert and others have publicly questioned whether politics also played a role. I'm Windsor Johnston, NPR News in Washington.
3: For NEPM News, I'm Carrie Healy. The Southern Berkshire Regional School District is cutting the equivalent of 21 full-time positions as it faces a more than $1 million deficit. The Berkshire Eagle reports 5 of the cut positions were due to retirements, contract expirations, or resignations, among them a school nurse and a teacher. Greenfield Community College workers packed a trustees meeting this week to protest top-heavy spending amid a multi-million dollar deficit. According to the Recorder, unions are demanding a leadership change after an 89% no-confidence vote. President Michelle Schutt defends her tough financial choices. The Massachusetts House overwhelmingly passed a bill that outlaws weaponized robots and severely limits how police can use drones for civilian surveillance. The sweeping measure would mandate a warrant for any remote tracking on private property. House lawmakers approved the legislation 155-1. 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
7: 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I'm Leila Fadel.
8: And I'm Steve Inskeep. Good morning. The next generation of obesity medication is getting closer to reality. Eli Lilly is studying a new drug. Test results show it's more powerful, even more powerful, than the obesity shots and pills already on the market. NPR Pharmaceuticals correspondent Sydney Lupkin is here to tell us about it. Good morning.
9: Good morning.
8: I'm so glad you're the one who's going to pronounce the name of this new drug. What is it?
9: The new drug is called retatrutide. So it's a weekly injection, just like Wegovy and Zepbound, but it's a little different. Wegovy and Zepbound target the GLP-1 hormone. This new drug works on three hormones, GLP-1, GIP, and glucagon, and that makes it more powerful.
8: When you say more powerful, you got to sell me, because I have seen the results in human beings of the existing drugs. How powerful is it?
9: Yeah, so Eli Lilly, the company that makes retatrutide, says that in the clinical trial, people taking it for 80 weeks lost an average of more than 70 pounds at the highest dose. For comparison, patients taking the placebo over the same period, they lost 5 pounds. Those were the latest findings from its phase 3 clinical study. I asked Dr. Carolyn Francavilla, who is the vice president of the Obesity Medicine Association, what she thought.
10: I have goosebumps. Of course, we've seen some preliminary data about this before, so it's not shocking. But to have a medication that can have an average of a 28% weight loss is truly game-changing. This is essentially bariatric surgery, but in a weekly injection.
9: So to compare, people taking Zepbound and Wegovy lose around 20% of their body weight over time. So if it ends up that this drug is closer to the results for bariatric surgery, that's significant because surgery is risky. But nothing is without side effects. Retatrutides were similar to other GLP-1 drugs, such as nausea and other gastrointestinal issues.
8: Is this drug good enough that people, assuming it's approved by the FDA, will want to switch to it?
9: You know, it won't be for everyone. In fact, Francavilla said it may be too powerful for some people. That's why having options is really important. And now we have Zepbound, Wegovy, the Wegovy pill, Foundayo. Here's Francavilla again.
10: We're really going to have to think about, you know, moving forward, which medication makes sense for which patients. But I mean, if you would have told me this a decade ago, I would have thought it was a lie. It's amazing.
9: Of course, a big issue is access. The obesity drugs already in the market are expensive, and a lot of insurance plans don't cover them, even though obesity is considered a chronic condition. If you're willing to go outside your health insurance, obesity drugs are available at a discount from Eli Lilly and Novo Nordisk directly, but a lot of people still can't afford them.
8: How expensive is a new drug likely to be?
9: You know, we don't know yet. It's still early days for retatrutide. The company hasn't published these study results yet in a peer-reviewed journal. Retatrutide is not yet approved by the Food and Drug Administration. Eli Lilly says it's planning to submit it for approval by the end of the year, and then it could be a while before the FDA does approve it. That said, Dr. Francavilla has heard about people supposedly buying a knockoff version of this drug off the internet. She says don't do that. You don't know what you're getting, and it could be dangerous.
8: NPR Pharmaceuticals correspondent Sydney Lupkin, thanks so much.
9: You bet.
7: When abortion restrictions are in the news, research shows that many Americans take that as a signal to stock up on abortion medications, even if they're not pregnant. NPR Selena Simmons-Duffin has this exclusive report about the first Planned Parenthood affiliate to prescribe abortion pills just in case.
11: It was the news of Roe v. Wade being overturned that prompted Witt to get abortion pills in advance.
12: I was actually living abroad at the time, so like I was kind of like glued to my phone, like being like, oh my God, what's happening in the States?
11: Witt is 29 and lives in the Chicago area. She asked NPR to use her first name only to discuss a sensitive medical decision. Back in 2022, reading the news post-Roe, she learned she could order the two medications usually used together for abortion, mifepristone and misoprostol, even though she wasn't pregnant at the time.
12: So I was like, oh, that's really interesting. I didn't know I could do that.
11: Witt used an international organization called Aid Access.
12: It was literally just like I filled out a form online, answered questions, and had said, like, you know, these are for advanced use.
11: She stashed the pills away and felt grateful to have them. Then, about a year later, her period was a few days late and a pregnancy test came back positive. She took the abortion pills the same day.
12: Because it was so early, it was literally like a period. And I'm just like, wow, everybody should be able to have that experience. Like, it doesn't have to be this big, treacherous thing.
11: Now, for the first time, a Planned Parenthood affiliate is offering abortion medication in advance.
13: My name is Rebecca Gibran. I am the president and CEO for Planned Parenthood Great Northwest, Hawaii, Alaska, Indiana, and Kentucky.
11: She says her organization is always looking for ways to expand access to abortion, and this is part of that effort. The program is launching in two states they serve, Washington and Hawaii.
13: As evidence supporting this model of care has continued to grow, and with supportive policy environments in Washington and in Hawaii, this really is the right time for us to step into this space.
11: Most of the other places that prescribe abortion pills in advance do so online through telehealth. Gibran's colleague, Dr. Colleen McNicholas, says Planned Parenthood patients in Washington and Hawaii will be able to get the medication in person as well.
14: Folks can schedule an appointment just for this service line, or they might be visiting us for their normal STI care or their well person exam. And we will make sure that anybody who is capable of getting pregnant is aware that they can also access this service too.
11: Elisa Wells is co-founder of the website Plan C, which shares information about abortion medication.
15: The idea that you can get abortion pills by mail or that you can get them in advance is really new to a lot of people. So having a group like Planned Parenthood that does have such trust and name recognition, adding the service is really important.
11: Anna Fiastro agrees. She's a research scientist at the University of Washington School of Medicine. She says the idea of getting these medications in advance seems to be catching on, especially among residents in states with abortion bans.
16: It makes a lot of sense and is really interesting to people. You know, it allows people to end an undesired pregnancy and move forward without having to even wait for the pills in the mail to come or taking on, you know, really costly and time-consuming travel.
11: For anti-abortion rights advocates, the practice is alarming. Republican Senator Cindy Hyde-Smith of Mississippi, who chairs the Senate Pro-Life Caucus, brought up the issue in a 2024 hearing.
17: American women are stockpiling the abortion pills through advanced prescribing from abortion companies and providers.
11: Trump's FDA has done very little to restrict the use of abortion medication so far, to the frustration of his anti-abortion supporters. The Department of Health and Human Services did not respond to NPR's request for comment. Elisa Wells of Plan C says she's confident the efforts from Republican lawmakers and governors to restrict access will fail.
15: You know, abortion pills are everywhere. They're safe, they're effective, and they're pretty much unstoppable.
11: Each time a new restriction does come up, she says, more people around the country realize they can stock up on abortion medication. Selena Simmons-Duffin, NPR News, Washington.
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3: 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SpaceX scrubbed the 12th launch of its newly redesigned Starship just before liftoff yesterday. The company will try again today, and it comes at a critical time for SpaceX. They're planning to go public soon. We'll get the latest as Morning Edition continues. 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We couldn't do it without you. Today we'll see clouds and a high near 70 degrees. Overcast skies tonight, low near 40. Overcast tomorrow, high in the upper 60s. It's 47 now in Williamstown, 50 in Amherst and Springfield. 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
3: 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I'm Carrie Healy. This week, the federal government and President Donald Trump struck a deal to resolve a $10 billion lawsuit that the president filed over tax audits. The deal gives Trump and his family immunity from ongoing inquiries and establishes a nearly $2 billion fund, which stands to benefit the president's allies. NEPM's Adam Frenier spoke with Massachusetts U.S. Representative Richard Neal, who says this goes beyond a sweetheart deal.
23: It strikes me as being one of the most unusual cases I've heard of where the president is actually the plaintiff and the defendant in his own case, or as he has pointed out, he's suing himself. I think that we intend to challenge this for sure going forward, and my suspicion is that we're going to prevail. The idea that this president could supersede legislation that was always in place requiring presidential audits strikes me as not just being unusual, but brazen.
24: Earlier this week, there were some primary elections leading up to this fall's midterms in a half dozen states. Is there anything you can take from these results looking ahead to November?
23: Sure. I mean, I think as a political scientist, if I can for one moment, point out the following. Just as the president is defining more purity tests in the Republican Party, he is also narrowing its appeal. The result of which is there's a huge gap now of where independent voters fall, and even a fracture with Republican voters. So it strikes me that the president's insistence that this unyielding loyalty to him, it means that he's also driving away probably close to 70% of the electorate on the other side, considering that Republicans are about 28% of the national voter registration affiliation.
24: Also this week, longtime Massachusetts Congressman Barney Frank died at age 86. He was one of the first openly gay members of Congress, and one of his lasting accomplishments was the Dodd-Frank legislation, which was in response to the 2008 financial crisis and was designed to protect consumers. As you look back at Barney Frank's legacy, just how important has that law been?
23: Well, he called me just about a month ago, and we had a long conversation. He spoke about his own health and how failing that health was. He was a very important legislator. He was very effective. He was irascible. He was witty, and he was very competent. And when I look back at the friendship that we had along the way, I thought that there was a lot of give and take along the way, and also an acknowledgement. Barney was more than happy to give advice, even to people who didn't want to hear it. And I think that every time he got up to speak, there was always some element of, I think, wisdom, and at the same time, also, when he wanted to, entertainment.
24: Locally, there's been a push on to keep a satellite branch of a post office in Springfield open in the city's Pine Point neighborhood. The Postal Service has said there are other locations nearby that can serve customers. But what are you doing to try to keep this branch open?
23: Well, we've already weighed in on that. Representative Williams has been in contact with my office, and we've been in contact with the Postal Service. Pine Point geographically is in the center of the city. That's an important consideration. And at the same time, it's also very convenient for people in the neighborhood. So we are going to continue to let the Postal Service know of our advocacy to keep it open.
24: And finally, Memorial Day is nearly upon us. Many use it as a time to relax and start their summer activities. But it's also a time of remembrance for those who lost their lives serving the nation. Your reflections as this holiday approaches?
23: Well, it came about because of the most perilous, if not the most perilous moment in American history. And as we prepare to celebrate the anniversary of the Declaration of Independence, we're also reminded that from the time of Concord and Lexington through, again, that perilous moment of the Civil War, that we take this chance and opportunity to reflect upon the valor of those who have given so much to our nation. And I hope that people will pause, understanding it's a long holiday weekend, but there'll be a pause to reflect again upon the contributions that the fallen have given.
24: Springfield U.S. Representative Richard Neal represents the 1st Congressional District of Massachusetts. Congressman, thanks for being with us today.
23: Always great to be with you, Adam. Thank you.
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3: Morning Edition continues on 88.5 NEPM. Ahead, meteorologists are predicting a relatively low number of hurricanes in the Atlantic this year, but they're cautioning that some will likely be strong.
4: It's very important to understand that it only takes one. We have had Category 5s make landfall in the past during below-average seasons.
3: We'll hear more on what to expect in the coming months as Morning Edition continues. Good morning. I'm Carrie Healy. We'll see partly cloudy skies today with a high near 40 degrees. It continues to be cloudy tonight, a low near 40. Tomorrow, a high of 66 with cloudy skies, a chance of some afternoon showers. It's currently 50 degrees in Great Barrington and Amherst, 51 in Springfield. 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
7: And I'm Leila Faldin. SpaceX is preparing to launch its Starship rocket from South Texas later today. As NPR's Jeff Rumfield reports, the company is planning on going public soon, and it has a lot riding on this flight.
5: Starship was actually supposed to launch last night. The rocket was fueled and ready to go, but at the last minute, they had a problem with the launch tower.
6: All right. It is sounding like we are not going to be able to clear this issue in time today, so we are going to be standing down from a launch.
5: When the rocket does launch, it'll be the first test flight of a new version. The older versions had a roughly 50-50 success rate. But this next launch needs to succeed because next month, SpaceX is going public. Franco Granda, a research analyst with the firm PitchBook, says SpaceX's IPO could put the company's value at up to $2 trillion.
25: This is a crazy business. Valuations have gone into outer space, into other galaxies. And I think it's all riding on the promise of the future potential, like the markets that they will unlock through Starship.
5: Starship is absolutely essential to SpaceX's plans. SpaceX wants to use it to build up its internet satellite constellation Starlink, and it wants to build AI data centers in space, and NASA wants to use it to send astronauts to the moon. Billions and billions of dollars in revenue are at stake, and if it doesn't work, Granda says SpaceX isn't really worth the trillions its CEO Elon Musk wants it to be.
25: Without Starship, I don't think he gets to that next leg of growth and what they're really hinging this entire valuation premium from.
26: It's really critical to all of these ambitions.
5: Tim Ferrer is president of TMF Associates and an expert on the satellite telecommunications business. Starship is supposed to eventually be a cheap, easily reusable rocket that could fly multiple times a day. Ferrer thinks that's still a long way off. And as for the here and now, new financial disclosure documents released ahead of the IPO show that SpaceX is losing money. In the first 3 months of this year, it lost over $4 billion. It's also carrying nearly $30 billion of debt, much of it thanks to the company's struggling AI business. That might be enough to give some investors pause, but Ferrer says SpaceX's value really comes down to one man.
0: The valuation is completely dependent on the degree to which people believe in Elon Musk, and it's not dependent on the current businesses.
5: He says so long as investors are convinced Musk can make a fortune in the future, they're more than happy to hand over their money today. Jeff Brumfield, NPR News.
8: The CBS Radio News Network signs off for the last time tonight after almost a century. 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But the network's new owners announced in March they were closing down CBS News Radio, executives citing, quote, challenging economic realities. NPR's Scott Horsley has our appreciation.
9: Before there was television, long before there were podcasts, CBS Radio basically invented broadcast news. In big cities and remote farmhouses, families would gather around the radio to hear President Roosevelt deliver a fireside chat or Edward R. Murrow's eyewitness accounts of the Blitz.
10: This is London, being bombed again. Half an hour ago, I could read street signs in the flash of anti-aircraft batteries. Little patches of sparks on the pavements marked the point where shrapnel fell.
9: Broadcasts like that one brought the sound of the world into people's living rooms. In the process, CBS Radio made the world a little smaller and listeners' vision a little broader. One of those listening was a young boy in Baltimore named Charles Osgood.
12: I think it was during World War II, listening to those voices that still ring in my ear of Lowell Thomas and Ed Morrow and all of those voices, that really opened up the world for me.
9: Eventually, Osgood himself would become one of the best-known voices on CBS. The late broadcaster spoke with NPR's Bob Edwards back in 2004.
12: I think I knew even before the first time that I ever walked into a real studio that there couldn't possibly be anything more fun than being in radio.
9: Generations of talented wordsmiths polished their craft at CBS. Before Charles Kuralt went on the road and Peggy Noonan penned speeches for presidents, they got their start working overnights, pounding away at typewriters, painting vivid pictures for the ear. Judy Muller was eventually promoted to morning drive time.
13: I was Charlie Osgood's summer replacement, which was a big deal. I remember I was sitting in the newsroom and Mike Wallace walked in. And he comes over and says, so you're the woman with balls in her voice. I said, wow, is that a compliment? And it was.
9: Muller ultimately left CBS to become a television reporter at ABC. But she still gets a charge every time she hears the sounder for the radio newscast at the top of the hour.
13: I still think radio is my favorite medium. It's a storyteller's medium. It's a writer's medium. And it's very intimate with listeners.
9: CBS Radio is still carried on some 700 stations, but fewer people are listening to the radio these days. There are other ways to entertain yourself in the car now, and young people have grown to expect more personalized programming from their smartphones. CBS's parent company was sold to David Ellison's Skydance Media last year. The new owners announced 2 months ago they were silencing the microphones and laying off the radio staff. For Paul Ferry, the news prompted reflection on the more than two decades he spent producing the World News Roundup, the nation's longest-running newscast.
14: Ever since the announcement in March, I've been hearing from people I haven't talked to in years, and it's been great to kind of catch up and see what they're doing now and talking about the old days. It's very bittersweet. A lot of good memories, but it's end of an era.
9: On her last day at CBS decades ago, Judy Muller signed off with a quote from Norman McLean. Eventually, all things merge into one, and a river runs through it. Muller, who's an avid fly fisher, takes some comfort in those same words today.
13: A river runs through everything, and time goes on. So it'll be okay. We'll go on. But I am so glad I was there.
9: Christopher Cruz is set to deliver the final CBS radio newscast just after 11:30 Eastern time tonight. Scott Horsley, NPR News, Washington.
8: Don't care. We reached out to Christopher Cruz to see what will be on his mind tonight as he writes that final newscast.
11: I'll be thinking a lot about our predecessors at the network and what they built. They were always with us. Names like Edward R. Murrow and Charles Collingwood, Richard C. Hodlett, Robert Trout, Dan Rather, Christopher Glenn, Frank Settapani, Bill Whitney, Nick Young, Bill Lynch. I'll be thinking of them and the thousands of people who made CBS Radio News what it was over the decades, our hundreds of affiliates and our millions of listeners around the country and around the world.
8: 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I'm Steve Inskeep.
21: And I'm Layla Faldin.
3: That's Queen. Good morning. I'm Carrie Healy. 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Ahead, why young people are leaving Massachusetts for work, and a Berkshire County town pushed through a contentious budget meeting in less than an hour. 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
8: Good morning. The Democratic Party ordered a report on what went wrong in 2024. They never finished, filled it with false claims, and didn't reach a conclusion. So why release it now? It's Morning Edition from NPR News. The Trump administration justified the military seizure of Venezuela's Nicolas Maduro based on the criminal charges against him. I'm Steve Inskeep.
21: And I'm Layla Faldin. Cuba's Raul Castro has been charged and an aircraft carrier just moved into the Caribbean. Also, Israel detained activists on a flotilla to Gaza. An Israeli official posted a video taunting them. Italy wants him sanctioned. And a father shares his personal memorial to his son, a soldier killed in Afghanistan. It's Friday, May 22nd. On this date in 1992, Johnny Carson hosted The Tonight Show for the last time. The news is next.
15: Live from NPR News in Washington, I'm Corva Coleman. President Trump says the U.S. military will deploy an additional 5,000 troops to Poland. NPR's Rob Schmitz reports from Berlin. It's an apparent reversal of U.S. moves to reduce the presence of American forces in...
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1: Rubio told reporters a toll system can't happen.
2: It can't happen. It would be unacceptable. It would make a diplomatic deal unfeasible if they were to continue to pursue that.
1: The Trump administration wants Iran to store its enriched uranium abroad and pause its nuclear program. Iran has signaled those are red lines and insists on a permanent ceasefire that lifts U.S. sanctions. Aya Boltraoui, NPR News, Dubai.
3: President Trump has apparently changed his mind and will deploy 5,000 U.S. troops to Poland. This comes after he said he would pull 5,000 troops from Germany. Writing online, Trump suggested this is coming after Poland chose a conservative nationalist as its new president last year. The Democratic National Committee has released a postmortem of its 2024 election defeats. But as NPR's Stephen Fowler reports, the party does not stand behind the unfinished report or its conclusions.
4: DNC Chair Ken Martin received the 2024 autopsy late last year and announced he wouldn't publish it, opting instead to focus on the party's victories in recent elections. Now, he's apologizing and has made the 192-page document public. The report, titled Build to Win, Build to Last, is incomplete, didn't include any source documents or data to verify its claims, and is not something the party stands by, Martin said. The disconnect with the DNC comes as voters have record low approval of the Democratic Party, but continue to vote for Democratic candidates in large numbers. Stephen Fowler, NPR News.
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7: This is The Rundown, your weekly news and review from Western Mass. Good morning. I am Carrie Saldo. It is Friday, May 22nd. I am joined here in studio by Jim Kinney, Springfield Republican newspaper reporter, Aaron Lee Hoffman, a reporter with the Greenfield Recorder, and on the phone, Matt Safransky from Western Mass Politics and Insight. If you have thoughts while you're listening here or checking us out on our YouTube live stream, you can email therundown@nepm.org. Coming up later in the show, reform work continues at the Springfield Police Department after federal oversight of the department wraps up. And in Franklin County, embracing life 350 years after the Great Falls Massacre. And the panel's thoughts on the passing of Congressman Barney Frank. A quick look at some national news before we dive into our panel's thoughts here. President Trump and the Internal Revenue Service reached a settlement which ends a $10 billion lawsuit he brought against the IRS over his leaked tax returns. Related to that, a $1.77 billion anti-weaponization fund has been established by the Department of Justice. The Department of Justice released a memo Thursday clarifying who can apply, the Trumps cannot, and why the fund was created, quoting, to hear and redress claims of Americans who suffered from lawfare and weaponization, defined as the use of government power to target them for improper and unlawful reasons. Improper. The use of government power to target them for improper and unlawful
8: like storming the Capitol
7: reasons.
8: Improper.
7: Well, I do have a clarifying question for the DOJ here. I think on behalf of Americans, is there a statute of limitations? I guess we'll find out. All right, on to news from Western Mass. Students from Springfield and Holyoke are among the plaintiffs in a lawsuit against the state alleging racial segregation in Massachusetts schools. Greta Yoakum from the Springfield Republican newspaper, quoting her here. In the city's public schools, about 86% of students are Black or Latino, and most are low income. Those demographics are in stark contrast to neighboring school districts just outside the city limits in Longmeadow and Wilbraham, where the majority of students are white and less than a quarter are low income. It's one example cited in a lawsuit filed Wednesday that argues the state is violating its constitution by racially segregating school districts. Matt Safransky there on the phone in

0: Western Mass Politics and Insight, the editor. What's your reaction to this lawsuit? You're our attorney.
1: Well, yeah, no, I mean, it was funny when I saw that. I was suddenly remembering, a law school class which discussed a case called Milliken, which was an attempt to do exactly this. Look beyond the school, the political boundaries of a community, and to undermine whatever racial segregation was going on, because essentially people had moved out of, in that case it was Detroit, and moved to the suburbs, and they were like, well, then why should school districts be limited by the town line? The Supreme Court rejected that premise, but so you can't have segregation. We all know you can't have segregation within a school district, but they weren't saying, they said, you can't just look beyond you can't force people to go across town lines. Now, that was, an attempt to litigate under the U.S. Constitution. That this case sounds similar to it, but clearly they must be focusing on the state constitution, which the, Supreme Judicial Court can interpret in its own way. On a factual basis, they certainly have a point. Whether or not it has risen to a level that, the justices of the Supreme Judicial Court are going to agree with them and, say that the state constitution requires the breaking down of municipal boundaries or school district boundaries is a completely different question. I don't know if they're going to have the stomach to do something like that, because it would be a pretty radical change. And given how segregated some of the school districts are in urban areas of Massachusetts, it would probably prompt a massive realignment.
0: Well, the suit's plaintiffs, there's 9 students, 2 from Holyoke and 1 from Springfield, several community organizations also. A spokesman from the Springfield Public Schools declined to comment on the lawsuit. The Department of Elementary and Secondary Education does not have the authority to change school district boundaries, is what someone told the Republican. And in response, the Department of Elementary and Secondary Education said, quote, it believes that all students, no matter their income level, race, ethnicity, language, or disability, deserve schools where they are known, valued, and have the support they need to succeed. And that was Jacqueline Rice, the department spokesperson.
2: Is the remedy to move the kids, or is the remedy to put more money into the school districts in Holyoke and Springfield to bring those facilities and those resources up to what we have in Longmeadow and Wilbraham?
0: I can't speak specifically to that, Matt. Did you see that level of detail? I think it's a bit of yes and, right?
1: Yeah, and it might be a little bit early, but my sense is that they inevitably, I think, have to be looking at trying to either have cross-district busing or change the actual boundaries of school districts, because the idea of suing to get more money for poorer school districts, that has been done before, and that has been successful. I don't remember the exact details, but I believe that was an impetus behind the education reform that Massachusetts undertook, 33 years ago. I imagine they're looking for a more dramatic remedy.
0: Certainly this year in Governor Maura Healey's budget for the next fiscal year, she's proposed fully funding the Student Opportunity Act, which would mean more money for schools with low-income students, but that requires the legislature to authorize that. Erin Lee, you've been covering schools across Western Mass. It's a very busy time of year with budget cycles. School choice is something that often comes up, this idea that students can attend school outside of their district, and this has an impact. We have Longmeadow and Wilbraham, which were mentioned in the story, predominantly white school districts, very high performing when you look at DESE scores, and abutting Springfield and Holyoke. You're in the Greenfield Recorders area.
3: Right.
0: What are you hearing about school choice?
3: Right, so I think for what we're hearing most of the time right now, just as we're talking about budget season right now, this ends up, I think, coming from the context for our reporting, really the impact it has fiscally on these school districts and how much it's ultimately going to contribute to how the different towns who have town assessments, taxes, and everything, how that eventually will help kind of fill those gaps if there's, a lot of kids choicing out and the schools obviously have to pay for that when that comes around versus how many kids are you actually drawing in. So right now, at least in a couple of the districts that we cover, it sort of seems like there's kind of a I think just by nature, a competition between how can we, amongst this, you know, pool of students that, you know, right now we're seeing a decline and we're not seeing a lot of new students coming in. Enrollments are down. The projections are showing that enrollment will continue to decline. It's really you're fighting over the same group of students. Just where are they going to be and how much money can you glean from those kids who will be coming into your district versus how much you're going to be spending when they decide to ultimately leave. And I know for the school that I cover, the Franklin County Tech School, for example, they don't offer school choice just because of their admission policies and how they operate with right now the Voc lottery system that's come in for the entire state. And some schools right now have been kind of debating on how many seats they want to even have open versus how many they want to close versus what parents are asking for and what communities are asking for in terms of, well, if I have this sixth grader who I have at this, you know, middle school right now, but I would really like to see them head out, you know, to another district, you know, 15, 20 minutes away. It's really going to depend on those seats and really the willpower, I think, of the parents to make that decision, but also how many, you know, parents are going to go to these school district meetings when they decide the amount of open choice seats are going to be made available.
0: Which
3: in the first
0: place. Which
3: is
0: very different district to district.
3: Some absolutely.
0: And some don't. And the dollars leave one district and go to another. And that causes a lot of complications sometimes for school budgets. Jim Kinney, back to your point earlier about exactly what they're asking for. The lawsuit calls for the state to fund magnet or regional schools, create more voluntary transfer programs, and improve transportation. Sort of next steps here, according to Greta's reporting, the lawsuit asks the court to order the state to come up with a remediation plan to address segregation in public schools. We'll have more on that as the story develops. All right, let's move on. Federal oversight of Springfield Police Department ends, but reform work continues. Matt Safransky, you recently reported on this for Western Mass Politics and Insight. There were years of issues between the Springfield Police Department and community members, which ultimately resulted in this federal government oversight. I'm going to give you a tough job here. Can you summarize it and give us like the 60-second version of what happened?
1: Yeah, I mean, so basically what this years of problems at the police department and controversies were at play here. But I would say that probably the big precipitous events were the Greg Bigda incident, where he was caught on camera threatening a couple of minors that were of color. And then, of course, the incident that occurred, or I should say, to be perfectly fair, it began at Nathan Bill's Bar and Restaurant. It did not actually occur there, or the people that met there, the incident did not occur there, which created a lot of controversy in terms of the allegations of a cover-up and how Internal Affairs the Internal Investigation Unit dealt with things. And this all culminated in a federal investigation that resulted in the only patterns and practices investigation, which is the Department of Justice undertook under Donald Trump's first term, which yielded a report which found the U.S. Attorney General, then Bill Barr, excoriating the Springfield Police Department, which is a remarkable thing in and of itself if anybody knows who Bill Barr is and his generally pro-police attitude, and that's underselling it.
0: Go ahead. No.
1: And then eventually after the transition to the Biden administration, there was an agreement put down which would order a lot of changes to the Internal Investigations Unit. It ended the Narcotics Division, which became something else. And there were a lot of other changes over the course of Cheryl Clapper and then Lawrence Akers' time running the department.
0: Larry Akers is currently the commissioner there in Springfield. Meanwhile, last May, 3 years into that oversight, the U.S. Justice Department announced it was ending federal oversight of nearly two dozen police departments accused of civil rights violations. Those efforts were meant to reform police agencies in the wake of high-profile killings, George Floyd, Breonna Taylor, Eric Garner. Jim Kinney, the Trump administration said it's over, but thoughts on whether that was the right time for this to end in Springfield?
2: The police department certainly says that they've made a lot of progress. It seems remarkably quick given how long-standing the problems had been. I understand that the education has happened, the retraining has happened, we've gotten the body cameras out of this whole process.
0: Springfield Mayor Dom Sarno said four gains, as he could see them, the body cameras you pointed to, improved internal investigations, a transition away from rogue narcotics unit that Matt Safransky mentioned into a firearms investigation unit, and increased professional certification standards.
2: But now that there's nobody minding the store, do people start to slack off? that is the big question, and especially starting to slack off when it comes to record keeping and reporting the rogue officer, not letting the Greg Bigdas of the world do what they're going to do. And Greg Bigda had supporters in that building. There were people who testified on his behalf.
0: And he eventually retired from the Springfield Police Department. That was also a very long and convoluted process. Stephanie Barry's reporting on that whole thing has been fantastic from the Republican. But we heard from Springfield Police Superintendent Larry Akers, who I'm in a bit of an acquaintance with, and he told the paper said at the press conference that regardless of federal oversight, repairing the department's relationship with all communities in Springfield was and is a top priority for him. But to your point, Jim, you know, people are still going to be watching this as it's unfolding.
1: Well, I think that there's also the existing in that pressure of the Trump administration clearly not wanting to do this anymore. There was a sense that they were trying to land the plane in the time that they had left. And I think one of the things that does get was notable in the final reports is the emphasis on the existence of the Post Commission, the Peace Officer Standards and Training Commission, which didn't exist when a lot of these controversies were first erupting. So there is an interesting backstop there. It was the Post Commission's decertification of Bigda that finally got him off city payroll. So there are some differences now. That, I mean, Jim makes an excellent point about whether or not the record keeping is going to remain robust the way that it's supposed to. But there are a couple of backstops, thankfully, that didn't exist in the past.
0: Aaron Lee, let's zoom out a bit. You're in the Greenfield, reporting for the Greenfield Recorder. As you're looking at police issues, what stands out for you in that area of the Commonwealth?
3: Sure. So we're not under, to my understanding currently, there are not any kind of large-scale federal oversights happening right now in terms of kind of these, you know, joint partnerships of, you know, large-scale reform on either of these departments right now. Most of our departments are a staff of maybe 4 to 6, where you've only got maybe 1 or 2, you know, kind of lieutenants or sergeants and then a chief, and then maybe a handful of patrol officers. So they're much, much smaller departments. But we have seen some investigations and some controversies over the years with them. I know personally in the beat that I cover within Montague, a couple things sometime last year, I wrote about a personnel investigation involving the former lieutenant. And that was an ongoing issue that had some implications between a couple of the other local departments in terms of, you know, some officers. There were allegations of an officer that, you know, it's a really tangled mess. And I don't know how much time we have to get into it directly. But those kind of investigations.
0: Springfield is not alone in having its challenges.
3: Exactly.
0: I think is the shorthand
3: exactly.
0: You're getting to.
3: And I think up here, the challenge that we really notice is staffing availability. And when there are things happening within the department, if there are, you know, times of administrative leave or people coming off the departments or switching departments, whether that's, you know, just by a personal choice or if there is something else going on and they're resigning and leaving, that tends to also become then the issue of, OK, well, who's actually going to be patrolling us? Irving just recently dealt with that, where they had all 4 of their patrol officers resign. And we're still kind of working to figure out really the nuts and bolts of that story right now as well.
0: To put a button on the Springfield piece, Sister Melinda Pellerin said that this is our moment to build something better, a city where dignity is not optional. It is guaranteed. More to come on this, I'm sure. And more to come here on The Rundown in Franklin County. Healing continues 350 years after the Great Falls Massacre. And what was Massachusetts Congressman Barney Frank's frank message for Democrats a few weeks before he died? We'll have that and more coming up here on The Rundown on 88.5 NEPM, streaming live on YouTube and at NEPM.org. Stay with us.

0: when Tom and I are blending our wines, we sit there for hours and hours figuring out which barrels go with what. And when we think we're really close, I look at him and I say, would you drink a whole bottle of this yourself? And if there's any hesitation, it means back to the drawing board.
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0: Welcome back to The Rundown here on 88.5 NEPM. I am Carrie Saldo, joined in studio by journalist Jim Kinney and Aaron Lee Hoffman, and on the phone with Matt Safransky. All right, right back into it here. The headline, Remembering Pesky Omsked, hundreds gather in Turner's Falls to mark the 350 years since the Great Falls Massacre. This was part of King Philip's War, also called Metacom's Resistance. The massacre took place on May 19th, 1676. Aaron Lee Hoffman, you were there this year for the Nolimbika Project's Day of Remembrance. First, give us some of the history, including maybe some of the parts that have that Native Americans have helped to reinsert into the story that were kind of lost through the years.
1: Sure, absolutely. So to kind of start, this entire event, they've been doing Day of Remembrances for many, many years now. This year was particularly important just because of the 350th anniversary and a couple of things that were all culminating at the same time that really had to do with making sure that a lot of the Northeastern tribal voices are heard in this conversation. And this especially goes back to the battlefield study that has been completed, where basically for the past 12 years, there's been this committee of intermunicipal representatives, but also tribal representatives who have been working on this archaeological project to basically tell and contextualize the history that a lot of it was just written in the history books by the victors, which were perceived.
0: Had been whitewashed.
1: Exactly.
0: Quite simply.
1: Absolutely. Absolutely. And this process has really been, you know, working with a battlefield grant from the National Park Service. And what they've been able to do was go between a couple of the different towns, starting in Montague and Gill, where they were able to then kind of track some of the movement after that initial massacre between the Native Coalition tribes and the English forces, and how that battle progressed from Turner's all the way up in through Gill and into Greenfield and then back down toward the Deerfield River and then into Deerfield, where there were these, you know, pockets of fighting. And all this archaeology has come together to really piece together both what has been known and what has been recollected through all these history books that were consistently whitewashed versus now having the archaeological history behind it to really tell the actual story of what happened here, which for many years did not include the tribal perspective. So the ceremony on Saturday was really designed to make sure that that perspective was front and center, that that was something that I think everybody involved, especially the Nolimbika Project and their organization, but also the support of the town of Montague, town of Gill, having their representatives there, really kind of showcasing how much of the work has been done to make this, you know, couple hour event, but really the decades worth of work behind it to get us to this point.
0: And really, it was a peaceful area for fishing and trade and intertribal gathering.
1: Exactly.
0: Really, really vital part of Native American culture. And you point out that among the things that came out of this year's celebration was a deed transfer that will help facilitate the creation of a new monument. What's the idea of that?
1: Sure. So this is, again, one of those long-term discussions that's kind of come to fruition from talking with some folks at the Pocumtuck Valley Memorial Association, as well as an Nolimbika Project. This monument is a relic of that whitewashed history, where it really tries to laud the actions of Captain Turner, for which the town of Montague is, or excuse me, the village of Turner's Falls is named after, and his actions with the English forces and the massacre that took place on May 19th. And now, after kind of a, you know, long time of trying to actually figure out where the deed is in the records and looking over that and having some of the agreements between the Nolimbika Project and the Nolimbika Project as a nonprofit, does not represent one single tribe. They try to be open to kind of intertribal and really work with around here, especially New England, kind of the Northeastern tribal groups.
0: Many different tribes.
1: Exactly.
0: Involved.
1: And so what they're working to do now is figure out a way to counterbalance that narrative that was put up by that stone. And it's not by putting another stone up there that has some kind of things. It would much be more of like an artistic sculpture that they're going to see if they can find and have an interest in having a Northeastern tribal artist come in and create something to counterbalance that.
0: And basically tell the Native American perspective of what happened during
1: exactly.
0: that massacre. Jim Kinney.
2: I've read, and maybe this showed up in your reporting, that King Philip's War was the bloodiest war in American history relative to population.
1: Absolutely. Yeah, and I think that's a really important part of this discussion of just how violent this massacre was, and as well as just how this war, you know, we're talking about this being 350 years ago when we're also all talking about the 250th anniversary of the United States. So this is just another, you know, important example of there are histories within this country that are not told, and voices have been consistently silenced over this. And I think this is an effort really by the Nolimbika Project and its tribal partners, and as well as the municipalities, to really make sure that those voices are front and center when we're having these discussions. questions.
0: I was really struck by something that Jose Ite Little Arrow Santana, who's a chairman, one of the chairmen in the Nipmuc Indian Council, said in your piece, quoting here, "What happened here was meant to end a people, but it didn't. Mm-hmm. Instead, it became part of a story that is still being written, a story of survival, a story of return, and a story of healing, and most importantly, a story of continuance."
1: Absolutely.
0: Okay, moving on. Barney Frank, liberal icon and gay rights pioneer, dies at 86. This from GBH News politics reporter Adam Riley, quoting, "Barney Frank, the liberal icon and gay rights pioneer who represented Massachusetts' 4th congressional district for more than 3 decades and was known for his intellect and acerbic wit, died Tuesday night at his home in Agunquit, Maine. He was 86 years old and had been receiving hospice care for congestive heart failure." Matt Safransky, Frank represented a swath of eastern Massachusetts, but he really truly was a national figure. What's top of mind for you this week?
3: Well, I mean, I think I don't know if remember if it was the Times or the Globe, but they said that he and Ted Kennedy had kind of come to, like, personify that Massachusetts liberalism that was maligned nationally, but I think was to a certain extent, well accepted and embraced within the Commonwealth itself. I mean, how many presidents came from Massachusetts? More specifically, I mean, I think that he, you know, kind of to a certain extent represented the fact that you could be those things. You could be that, you know, have that acerbic wit, but also, you know, get actual legislation done. I mean, all of the remembrances talk about the work that he put in at the beginning of the financial crisis. I mean, some people
0: criticize the Dodd-Frank bill he did. Yes.
3: Dodd-Frank bill he did with Connecticut Senator Chris Dodd. Criticize it for being, you know, too friendly to the financial industry. And that's, a fair criticism to an extent, but there's no denying the fact that it was an extremely complicated piece of legislation that had to pass, that did not necessarily have any, was not certain to pass for sure within Congress, especially after Scott Brown won the U.S. Senate seat in Massachusetts. And so, I mean, he's going to have, a legislative impact. I think a lot of people are wondering whether some of his comments he made toward the end of his life, talking about what Democrats have to do, might overshadow that. But thus far, it does seem like people are looking at the overall arc of his career as opposed
0: one
3: to
0: quick
3: one particular part of it.
0: One quick addition I'll make. He told Adam Riley that he hoped that he had come out earlier. That's one part of his career that he said that he would change. To your point about some of the comments he made toward the end of his life, he did this flurry of interviews earlier this month promoting his forthcoming book, The Hard Path to Unity, Why We Must Reform the Left to Rescue Democracy. In those interviews, he was very frank. He told Adam Riley that the book starts with a simple proposition. Too many mainstream liberals dropped the ball to a disastrous effect on the problem of economic inequality. They ignored it, even as they exacerbated it. And quote, if you've got somebody supporting most of your agenda, don't drive them away with an unpalatable litmus test. Jim Kinney?
2: Unpalatable litmus test. That's going to be an interesting conversation looking at his legacy, because he came out at a time when it was largely a career ender. Mm. He was a gay married man, and not that long ago, the idea of legalized gay marriage in this country was science fiction.
0: And he withheld coming out because of that, the political fallout he was concerned about. There was a caveat. Frank told GBH News that he has no problem with some advocates taking stances. The electorate as a whole isn't yet ready to embrace. What he rejects is those same advocates insisting that everyone else embrace their positions in the present moment, regardless of public palatability. Matt Safransky, what do you make of that?
3: Well, I think that, it depends on – a lot of people understood that to be kind of him throwing trans people under the bus, which – I mean, maybe that he was just and unusually for him, not conveying his belief very well, and not necessarily to every interviewer. I'm thinking of some of the interviews he had, like with CNN and other national outlets, not so much the quote you named there, where it came across like he was trying to say, no, just put your stuff away and let's focus on where we agree.
0: I think he clarified that to GBH News, saying he agreed with many of the rights attached, trans rights being fortified. He was just saying specifically regarding women trans athletes being a concern that was too politically touchy for many people at this point.
3: Exactly, and I think that it kind of speaks to how, you know, I think he probably had the best of intentions, but it didn't necessarily come out the right way. But there is something to the idea of, like, how do we, you know, how does Total Democrats as a big tent party, you know, agree on as much as they can and get as much done in that direction? And certainly what he's saying in terms of, like, addressing economic inequality as an existential crisis to democracy itself is not new, and the more people talking about it, the better. And you know, I guess the problem is that you always want to be careful that what you're saying is not we are leaving somebody else behind because we have too many other agreeing where everybody agrees and moving forward on that can't be and leaving behind somebody that we don't agree with on one issue either. Like it can't be a double-edged sword. And I think that was some of the difficulty of him getting that message out. And maybe part of it was, you know, just the fact that he wanted to get this message out, but he wasn't in the best of health and wasn't able to be, you know, the 100% that he was when he left office.
0: Well, frank and controversial to the end. The Boston Globe reported this morning there'll be a memorial service for Barney Frank June 8th at Faneuil Hall. All right, scoops, praise, and prediction time here. I'm going to ask you to give us the inside scoop of a story that you're working on, heap some praise on a newsworthy nugget, or maybe make a prediction about the week's news. Erin Lee Hoffman, I'll start with you.
1: Yeah, so we're in the midst of town meeting season, town election season, so I'm just looking to give a quick shout out to some of the town clerks that we consistently work with for all of our reporting right now. It's a really busy time of year. It's a job that we have to get done. And I think it's been really valuable to have, you know, folks who pick up the phone and give us these election results so we can get them out to people. So huge, huge shout out to those election workers and town clerks who are doing the most right now.
0: Town clerks have their finger on the pulse of everything. Jim Kinney.
2: Prediction, going to be a busy construction season given what's going on. A lot of the long-term problem properties that we've been covering. I'm thinking the Kmart in Holyoke. I just filed something that's in today's paper on the Haberman Hardware building downtown. Have changed hands, so hammers are going to start swinging.
0: All right. Matt Safransky.
3: Praise for the Springfield City Council having a debate about the future of hybrid versus in-person versus virtual debates. Hopefully this is something that will spread a little bit further, because this is a state issue as well. The state has kind of been kicking the can down the road since the end of the pandemic, and there needs to be a firmer solution for everybody.
0: All right, quick prediction for me. Stephen Colbert will apply to the DOJ's anti-weaponization fund. 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
7: This is the BBC World Service in London. You're listening to NewsHour, and I'm James Menendez. Now, President Trump's beef with NATO is well known. He doesn't think America's military allies are pulling their weight. He's threatened to take over Greenland, a territory belonging to Denmark, a NATO ally. And he thinks those allies should have done more to help the US in its war against Iran. Earlier this week, the Pentagon announced it was reducing overall US troop numbers in Europe. However, it's a confusing picture because Mr. Trump has since said he is sending 5,000 troops to Poland on NATO's eastern flank. Well, NATO foreign ministers are meeting in Sweden today, and speaking there earlier, America's top diplomat Marco Rubio underscored that the White House hadn't changed its tune on the alliance.
8: the president's views, frankly, disappointment at some of our NATO allies and their response to our operations in the Middle East. They're well documented. That will have to be addressed. They won't be solved or addressed today. That's something for the leaders' level to discuss. In the meantime, there are other areas where we continue with cooperation. You saw the president's announcement last night with regards to Poland and deployment.
7: The BBC State Department correspondent Tom Bateman is travelling with Mr. Rubio. And, he's in Helsingborg in Sweden where the meeting is taking place. So how are European NATO countries interpreting those mixed messages?
9: Well, I think they're quite relieved, particularly the Polish foreign minister who spoke a few hours ago saying that, in his view now, there would be no significant shift in the American troop numbers in his country. And he said things were looking up, particularly when it came to Ukraine. But I think the fact remains that the Trump administration remains angry and, you know, the threat of some form of punishment to its NATO allies remains. I mean, the initial country being targeted by this was always going to be Germany. It was then somewhat of a surprise, really, when the Trump administration announced that there would be the cancellation of a planned deployment of around 4,000 troops for Poland. I think that is in part down to some dysfunction between the Pentagon and the White House, and that is part of the reason it seems that that particular announcement has now been reversed.
7: Much of Washington's anger at the moment is over the refusal by, you know, several European NATO members to support the Iran war with overflights and landing rights and so on. Are countries, though, helping behind the scenes?
9: They are helping behind the scenes. I mean, there's no doubt about that. And not just behind the scenes, in the sense that, you know, we saw Mark Rutte, the head of NATO, at pains today to point out, both in front of Marco Rubio, the Secretary of State, and in an earlier press conference, that, in his view, NATO countries are doing what Mr. Trump asked, that they are helping. He talked about the thousands of flights as part of the military operation in Iran that have taken off and landed in European NATO countries in their bases to restock and to refuel, he said, and also the naval deployments into the region to help with freedom of navigation. So he's very much trying to say that they are doing what Mr. Trump asks, although clearly, as far as Washington is concerned, it falls well short. And we heard that again from Marco Rubio on the way here. You know, I asked him several questions about his position on NATO, and he said the administration remains very disappointed with them. The way he put it was that, you know, none of them wanted a nuclear-armed Iran. They saw Iran as a threat, and yet, in his view, when the Americans did something about it, he said they all went and hid.
7: Our State Department correspondent Tom Bateman. And since I spoke to Tom, Mark Rutte, NATO Secretary General, announced that the Ukrainian President Volodymyr Zelensky, he'd be attending the NATO Leaders Summit. That's taking place in July in Turkey. Now, Cuban students, state workers and supporters of the revolution will be gathering in Havana today for a state-organised march in support of its former leader, 94-year-old Raul Castro. Mr. Castro was charged with murder and other crimes in the US this week over the shooting down of two American civilian planes back in 1996. The Cuban government says the charges against Mr. Castro are political and are a pretext for military action on the island as tension between these old enemies grows. From Havana, Will Grant reports.
10: It is an incident which is burned into the collective memory of Cubans and Cuban Americans, of both Havana and Miami. In 1996, these were the radio communications between the control tower and two Cuban MiG fighter jets shortly before they shot down two US civilian aircraft, killing all four people on board. Whether it took place over international or Cuban waters remains a point of dispute.
11: Nations and their leaders cannot be permitted to target Americans.
10: The aircraft belonged to a Florida-based group called Brothers to the Rescue, which would drop emergency supplies to Cuban migrants trying to reach the U.S. by sea and alert the Coast Guard to any vessel in difficulty. However, the group also dropped propaganda leaflets over Havana and have been repeatedly warned against violating Cuban airspace.
11: The United States government has not forgotten these innocent men who were shot out of the sky.
10: Now, 30 years on, charges of murder and conspiracy to murder U.S. citizens have been brought against Raul Castro, the then defense minister and second-in-command to his late brother Fidel. The Cuban military pilots that day were also indicted. In Havana itself, the decision has been greeted with both bemusement and concern. I visited a construction site at a place called Barrio Toledo, where the Cuban state is trying to tackle the island's acute social housing crisis by building homes out of repurposed shipping containers. Critics say the container homes will be unbearably hot in Cuba's stifling summer temperatures, but officials insist they're a smart and practical solution.
12: If I take a walk in one, it is essentially a shipping container with the front ripped off. Two windows at the back, four at the front. A novel way to deal with Havana's housing crisis. Still, for many families, it is far better than their current circumstances, which have been made even more dire by the now five-month-long US fuel blockade.
13: Estos contenedores llegan aquí a Cuba.
10: The project's foreman is a committed revolutionary called Orlando Diaz. I asked him if he thought the charges against Raúl Castro were a precursor to military action. The charges against Raúl are a vile lie, he said, echoing the government's position. Orlando is well aware of what happened in Venezuela earlier this year, when Nicolas Maduro was forcibly removed from power by US troops. But he's convinced that if the Trump administration is building towards the use of force in Cuba, the outcome will be very different.
13: Venezuela es Venezuela, pero Cuba es Cuba.
10: Venezuela is Venezuela and Cuba is Cuba, he said. And here we don't lack the courage for this moment.
14: En un día como hoy, en 1902, la bandera cubana ondeó por primera vez.
10: Shortly before the charges were filed against Raúl Castro, U.S. Secretary of State Marco Rubio delivered a message in Spanish to the Cuban people. President Trump, he said, was offering a new path between the U.S. and a new Cuba, meaning one in which the commercial wing of the military would not control the economy. The last time Raúl Castro was seen in public was the Workers' Day celebrations on the 1st of May. The 94-year-old former president stood next to his hand-picked successor, Miguel Díaz-Canel, who has called the charges against Mr. Castro a political maneuver to justify the folly of a military aggression against Cuba. With the two sides believed to be far apart in any negotiations, most Cubans wonder where the island will be by next week or next month, let alone by the time the next May Day march comes round.
7: Will Grant reporting there from Havana, Cuba. The Strait of Hormuz has been largely closed to shipping for almost 2 months now because of America's war against Iran. And ever since then, we've been talking about the impact on cargoes of oil, gas, fertilizer and so on. According to the UN, about 1,500 ships are trapped there with about 20,000 crew members stuck on board and unable to leave. Well, that's not at all good for those crews, and it seems not good for the ships themselves, which have been slowly claimed by the local sea life with all sorts of consequences. Let's talk to Professor Mario Tamburi of the University of Maryland Center for Environmental Science. Mario joins us on the line from LA. Very good to have you with us here on NewsHour. So what's happening to these ships while they just sit there in the Persian Gulf?
15: Yes, thanks for having me. Well, what's happening is they're being fouled. What happens when we put any sort of structure into natural waters, you get this process of marine growth. Typically starts with bacterial films, but then leads to higher organisms like barnacles, which we're very familiar with, and macroalgae like seaweeds, tube worms, and others. And that fouling on these ships has lots of consequences, both for the ship and for the environment. For the ships, and so go ahead.
7: Yeah, no, I was just going to say, I mean, can things like barnacles and so on, can they cause damage to the ships?
15: Yeah, absolutely. Their main problem with it is that they increase the roughness of the ship. It's no longer smooth in the water. So as a ship moves through the water, it requires more fuel to be used to keep up its speed. So it costs the ship actually more money, which means also increased exhaust emissions from the ships, which is an environmental issue. And it can clog piping systems of ships. So these barnacles and mussels and like can clog up the water systems. So from the ship operations, it's a really a big problem. But on the other side, there's also a bigger environmental issue associated with it as well, and that is the transfer of non-native species. So as ships sit in one location, they get fouled very heavily. And then when that ship moves to the next port, finally when the straits are opened, those native species from the Persian Gulf can get transported around the world and colonize new areas, which then has huge impacts to ecologies and economies around the world.
7: Yeah, interesting. Am I right in thinking that this process of fouling the ships, I mean, that's moving more quickly as the Gulf heats up? I mean, the temperatures are getting pretty hot there already, aren't they?
15: Absolutely. It's quite seasonal. So during spring and summer, the water is really rich with nutrients. The organisms are waking up and starting to grow. So this is actually the worst time for the ships to be sitting around and not moving. When ships move, which most cargo ships want to always be underway transporting goods, fouling is minimized. But as they sit, the longer they sit, the worse the fouling is.
7: I mean, is there any remedy? I mean, what can the crews do about this?
15: Yeah, so the traditional way to modern way to address or mitigate fouling on ships is through paints, coatings. And these coatings are either like non-stick slick surfaces or silicon base where organisms can adhere to the surface. But most of them actually are biocidal. They have chemicals in them that are toxic to the organisms that keep them from growing. But all these paints really are meant to work when the ship is moving. So when they sit, they don't work very well. The only other solution then, as these ships are sitting in the Persian Gulf, is to do in-water cleaning before they move to the next location. So you send divers down or remotely operated vehicles down to sort of scrub the sides of the ships. That's probably a good idea before these ships start moving again. However, that has to be done in a sort of a sustainable way. That when you clean these organisms off ships, you're knocking off live organisms, which could be invaders, but you're also potentially knocking off some of that coating material, which might be harmful to the environment. So if you do in-water cleaning, you want to capture that material and dispose of it safely.
7: Yeah. Thank you very much indeed. Very interesting. That was Professor Mario Tamburi of the Centre for Environmental Science at the University of Maryland. 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
17: 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We'll speak with media maven Sue O'Connell, plus live music Friday with Deb O'Ray. 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
18: The Department of Justice creates a $1.8 billion fund to compensate Trump allies. On the next Friday news roundup, can the president use taxpayer dollars to pay his supporters, including January 6th rioters? 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

I'm Marjorie Egan. 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We'll speak with media maven Sue O'Connell, plus Live Music Friday with Deb O'Ray. 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
1: Publisher Hachette has canceled publication of a debut novel over allegations the author used AI to write it. The scandal marks a turning point in the industry and has many asking if we're ready for all the ways AI could change the literary landscape and the ways it already has. We revisit a conversation on AI and publishing next time on 1A.
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1: Eligible voters can sometimes be removed from lists, especially if they move, change their name, or haven't voted in a while. 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
3: For NEPM News, I'm Carrie Healy. Greenfield City Councilors voted unanimously to back a statewide push for rent control following strong resident support. The Recorder reports the resolution endorses capping annual rent hikes to protect tenants from soaring costs. Local leaders hope to pressure state lawmakers into tackling the housing crisis directly. To manage a tight $243 million budget, Pittsfield is freezing vacant city jobs by trimming department requests. The Berkshire Eagle reports the city council still gave initial approval to an $87 million school budget despite pushback over cuts meant to address a $4.3 million district shortfall. Drivers are paying more to fill up their tanks for a Memorial Day road trip this year. AAA says the average price for a gallon of gas in Massachusetts is $4.50. That's up $1.50 more than a year ago. As WBUR's Stevie Chapman explains, there are a few steps you can take to save at the pump on your trip home.
4: Travel experts say most people driving for the holiday are making up for high fuel costs by cutting expenses elsewhere.
5: We're all captive when it comes to gas prices, and there's only so much you can do.
4: That's spokesperson Mark Shieldrop with AAA Northeast. He says drivers can save by shopping around for gas.
5: If you just simply pull off the highway and hit that first gas station off the roadway, you're going to pay more than if you drive in town. And those service plazas and rest areas are places where you're going to see gas prices 20 or even 30 cents, sometimes higher.
4: He says driving slower will save money and make for a safer journey. For the New England News Collaborative, I'm Stevie Chapman.
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3: This is NEPM. We'll see increasing clouds this afternoon, a high of 70, more clouds tonight. Lows dip down to near 45 degrees, an overcast day ahead for Saturday, with a high in the mid-60s. Sunday will be wet, and it'll be drier for next week.

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2: 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She's going to be at the Fallout Shelter in Norwich tomorrow.
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2: 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Thank you so much. And thank you. We say goodbye to those of you listening at NEPM. Make sure to tune in later today for the Fabulous 413. We're going to keep going here in Boston. Coming up after this quick break, the parents of the Croft School in the South End fighting to preserve a school community they say is much needed in the neighborhood. They are next. I'm Marjorie Egan. He's Jim Browder. 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
5: This is NEPM. We'll see increasing clouds this afternoon, a high of 70, more clouds tonight. Lows dip down to near 45 degrees, an overcast day ahead for Saturday, with a high in the mid-60s. Sunday will be wet, and it'll be drier for next week.
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2: 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NPR News and local perspective for Western Mass. The Fabulous 413 is next. I'm Nirvani Williams, and it's 3 o'clock.

0: Today, the Fabulous 413 is psyched about the long weekend, so we're leaning into celebration. And on this show, that means engaging with one of our favorite agricultural products, wine. Kate Norris is one of the winemakers at Division Wines, carefully crafting the grapes of the Pacific Northwest into reflections of both the Willamette Valley and surrounding areas, as well as her early years in the Loire Valley. So we bring three teams of folks together for a supersized, hyper-local Thunderdome at Provisions in Northampton. We can't celebrate without music, so Live Music Friday brings in a transatlantic duo creating bittersweet snapshots in time. Sophia St. Helen and Michael Lesko have just begun their journey of writing songs together. We'll hear a bit of that new creativity before you can see them perform at the Parlor Room on May 23rd. And word nerd Emily Brewster, resident wordster and senior editor at Merriam-Webster, gets us to look at words as an atlas and marker for location as we delve into the sound and context of American regionalisms. 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
1: Live from NPR News in Washington, I'm Janine Herbst. Tulsi Gabbard, Director of National Intelligence, has resigned, saying she's leaving at the end of June because her husband has a rare bone cancer. Gabbard, a vet and former Democratic congresswoman, is a longtime critic of foreign intervention and seems to have broken with President Trump over his war in Iran. Homeland Security Secretary Kristi Noem, Attorney General Pam Bondi, and Labor Secretary Lori Chavez de Remer have also left. Two Democratic senators are demanding answers from the Treasury Department about the decision to settle a case over the leak of President Trump's tax returns. NPR's Carrie Johnson has more.
2: Senators Elizabeth Warren of Massachusetts and Ron Wyden of Oregon are writing officials at the Treasury Department to get more detail about what they call an outrageously corrupt deal that creates a nearly $2 billion taxpayer fund that could compensate January 6 rioters and other Trump allies. The senators want the Inspector General for Tax Administration to probe whether any laws have been broken that bar political interference in the audit work of the IRS. Acting Attorney General Todd Blanche is defending the settlement, asserting Trump and his family will not receive any direct financial benefit. But the deal also seems to shield Trump from any legal problems over his past tax returns. Carrie Johnson, NPR News, Washington.
1: President Trump says the U.S. military will deploy an additional 5,000 troops to Poland, an apparent reversal of his moves to reduce the number of American forces in Europe. NPR's Rob Schmitz has more.
3: President Trump made the announcement in a social media post, suggesting the troop deployment is connected to the election last year of nationalist President Karol Nawrocki. His announcement came shortly after his administration abruptly canceled a military training exercise in Poland, later saying it had only been delayed. And it comes weeks after his administration said it would withdraw 5,000 troops from Germany. Polish President Nawrocki, who was elected in June of 2025 with the support of the populist Law and Justice Party, has aligned with the Trump administration since taking office. Rob Schmitz, NPR News, Berlin.
1: The head of the World Health Organization says the Ebola outbreak in Congo is spreading quickly. Tedros Adhanom Ghebreyesus says there are 82 cases and at least 7 deaths in the country. One American has Ebola, another is suspected of having the virus.
4: An American national who was working in DRC has also been confirmed positive and transferred to Germany for care. We're also aware of reports today about another American national with a high-risk contact who has been transferred to the Czech Republic.
1: This variant of the virus has no known treatment or vaccine. The UN says it really $60 million to help. On Wall Street, the Dow is up 405 points, NASDAQ up 212. This is NPR News.
5: And this is NEPM News. Good afternoon. I'm Nirvani Williams. A man who fatally shot a nail technician at a Holyoke Mall salon 3 years ago was spared a potential lifetime prison sentence after prosecutors agreed to drop a murder charge. The Republican newspaper reports 25-year-old Kenneth Rodriguez Santana pleaded guilty to involuntary manslaughter this week. Under a plea deal, he was sentenced to 3 to 5 years in prison. He has been held without the right to bail since the shooting. And drivers are paying more to fill up their tanks for a Memorial Day road trip this year. AAA says the average price for a gallon of gas in Massachusetts is $4.50. That's about $1.50 more than a year ago. As WBUR's Stevie Chapman explains, there are a few steps you can take to save at the pump on the trip home. Travel experts say most people driving for the holiday are making up for high fuel costs by cutting expenses elsewhere.
6: We're all captive when it comes to gas prices, and there's only so much you can do.
5: That's spokesperson Mark Shieldrop with AAA Northeast. He says drivers can save by shopping around for gas.
6: If you just simply pull off the highway and hit that first gas station off the roadway, you're going to pay more than if you drive in town. And those service plazas and rest areas are places where you're going to see gas prices 20 or even 30 cents, sometimes higher.
5: He says driving slower will save money and make for a safer journey. For the New England News Collaborative, I'm Stevie Chapman.
7: 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It's 3:06.
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1: About that, we felt we should lean into the celebrating because we all could use a day off at this point. So later in the show, we'll hear beautifully nostalgic sounds of Michael Lesko and Sophia St. Helen, who'll perform at the Parlor Room tomorrow night and celebrate the burgeoning wine region of the Pacific Northwest with winemaker Kate Norris of Division Wines. Speaking of regions, though, it's one of the clearest ways to tell place.
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1: I love it.
3: Emily Brewster, resident Wordster from Merriam-Webster, originally from where?
2: I grew up in Pittsburgh.
3: Pittsburgh! So our program director here, John Sutton, will love this because he loves Pittsburgh so much. Khalees was born in Roxbury. I was born in Dorchester, grew up in the suburbs. Khalees spent a lot of time in the D.C. area. And we're going to talk about regionalisms and what we know about them.
2: So did both of you grow up with non-rhotic accents?
3: Yes.
1: Yes.
2: Yes. For those who don't know, rhotic means retaining an R sound specifically before consonants and at the end of a word or of a sentence.
3: So I was born at St. Margaret's Hospital in Dorchester.
1: Beth is real.
3: You have no R's in that anyway. So yeah. Dorchester, yeah. St. Margaret's.
1: Israel?
3: That's in the middle, but that's a good example because that is R before a vowel.
1: Yes.
2: Right. And Monty, give me a sentence that says what state your city of birth is in.
3: Massachusetts.
2: No, you got to put it in a sentence like
3: Dorchester is a part of Boston that's in
1: Dorchester's
3: Massachusetts.
1: A part of Boston that's in Massachusetts.
2: Okay, okay. I wanted to see if you were going to pronounce the final R in Dorchester when the word is comes after it.
3: Dorchester is.
1: Dorchester is.
3: No,
2: sometimes it does. Sometimes the R comes in when the sound that follows it is a vowel. So I think when a lot of people are imitating a non-rhotic accent, if they grew up with rhoticity.
3: Oh, I love rotisserie. Chicken. We had a fight with Jim McGovern about that on Thursday.
2: they think that the R's are just all gone. But that's not actually true.
3: Right.
2: The R's reappear. In a word like drawing, sometimes there'll be an R inserted. Or somebody might say, if you have a word, if a sentence like, I saw it, it might come out like, I saw it.
1: Yeah.
3: I saw it. Yeah.
2: The R gets actually put in.
3: Or my favorite is when it's added to the end of words that end in vowels, like, Melissa, where were you born? So my wife's mother calls her Melissa a lot of the times, depending on what word is following in the sentence.
2: I love that. I think it's so interesting.
1: And I love that that's a thing that happens in various other parts of the country, too. Like my grandmother, who's from Virginia, would say Warsh.
3: Warsh, putting an R in there. Yeah.
2: Yeah. And do you know where this non-rhotic accent in English, which has lots of variations, right? But there's this kind of trail of this non-rhotic accent that goes down.
1: The non-rhotic trail. I love it.
3: Can't they call it the non-rhotic road? Sounds like it'd make more sense.
1: Oh.
3: It's rhotic.
2: It comes from the people who came here in the 18th century. So people coming to the early American port cities were settled. A lot of them were settled before 1750. And a lot of the people who did that settling came from southeastern England. And at that time, those people dropped their R's in the same kinds of places.
3: Yeah, I've often noticed that the Boston accent is just a different version of an English accent, really.
2: Yeah. I think that's so fascinating. I remember when I learned that and realized, like, oh, actually, they're just kind of Britisher. Britisher.
3: We're more Britisher. But we don't sound as pretentious or smart. Although nothing makes me feel more like in love than when I hear somebody who is smart speaking with a Boston accent. I love it. Marty Walsh used to be the mayor of Boston, and he then became the transportation secretary under Biden, I believe. And he would...
1: Transportation secretary.
3: He would get out there, and he would say all these things about how, like, immigrants are a part of our country.
4: In Boston, we will continue to stand with our immigrant communities no matter what. We are one Boston community that looks out for one another.
3: And I'm so used to being bullied by that accent that when I would hear somebody not bullying and saying something actually wonderful, it's so heartening to me.
1: Same thing. Like, when we moved away, every time we'd come up to stay with my grandmother for the summer, like, we'd watch TV.

0: and just like newscasts with people with like soft New England accents, soft Boston accents was just like the most comforting thing.
1: Indeed.
2: Parts of this bill are similar to the executive orders that have already been put in place in New Hampshire.
3: I grew up in Pittsburgh, but my parents were both from New York City, and all my extended relatives were from New York City.
1: Mm-hmm.
3: So like the Brewstas are just all over Long Island, right? So I kind of grew up with this sense of what a Long Island accent was. So the Pittsburgh accent was a topic of conversation in my family. We would discuss the accent because it was very different from the New York accent of our extended family and of my parents.
1: Mm-hmm.
3: So I paid a lot of attention to the Pittsburgh accent. One of my favorite elements of the Pittsburgh accent is, it's kind of all of Western Pennsylvania, is the word red, R-E-D-D. And it means, it's usually used to the word up, and it means to like tidy, to tidy up.
1: Red up.
3: So if you've got company coming over, you'll say, I got to red up the house. And that means I've got to clean up my house.
1: I got to red up the
3: house. I'm going to say house, not house.
1: Wow, I love
3: yeah.
1: that.
3: I love that one. Now an interesting thing, I didn't learn this until college, that red, that use of the word red is, comes from Ulster, Scotland.
1: Oh,
0: whoa.
3: Yeah. They still use it there.
0: Huh.
3: So that was a very, very particular immigrant population that brought that word over. And then that word just settled into that particular dialect of American English.
0: Cool.
1: We're talking regionalisms with Emily Brewster, our resident wordster from Merriam-Webster. What are some other fun regionalisms that you want to talk about?
3: You ever hear anybody say, "Oop, I just got to sneak by you."
0: Oop. Yes.
1: Oop.
3: Oop. O-P-E. O-P-E.
1: No, yeah. I don't know. Maybe.
3: It's also Midwest, but further west than Pittsburgh is considered. Minnesota, Wisconsin, Michigan, Illinois.
0: Ohio.
3: And also some people in North Dakota apparently use it. Maybe an alteration of oops.
0: Yes.
3: But it's, it's a really gentle and efficient way to kind of say, I've got to impose on you for just a moment and I'm sorry. Oop.
1: Oop.
3: Oop. Oop. Yep. Just got to. Oop.
1: That's cute.
3: Yeah. I think that one's very cute.
1: We did have a question a long time ago from a James Mayuski wondering about regionalisms and linguistics, and especially as it pertains to the Connecticut River Valley, because most people who are from here don't have what would be considered a Boston accent, nor do they really have a New York accent. They have something closer to what would be considered an upstate New York accent, which to me is leaning towards Canada in its accent.
0: I mean, there is a way that New Englanders speak that I would say Western Massachusetts leans into that isn't quite New York. Like, it is kind of its own thing, because you still hear like people in New Hampshire talking like it, Southern Vermont talking like it.
1: Southern Vermont. But when I go to Seashore, Maine or New Hampshire on that side, it's all basically just still the Boston accent. But I don't hear it from people that grew up here. Things I do hear are like $100. And James's question before was saying things like Sunderland, where you're like dropping some of the D sounds or the hard endings of things. You know anything about those regionalisms for the Connecticut River Valley? I'll give you $100 if you do.
3: Maybe. That is so much in dictionary land, you have no idea.
0: We should value the language more.
1: Yes.
3: I don't know that to be a feature of the dialect of the region where we are, but it is a pretty natural inclination for language speakers to implement. Like, don't enunciate every sound like I somehow do without thinking about it.
1: Yeah, that's why you're so wicked, you're wicked smart. Other fun regionalisms from other places?
3: Well, of course. You both grew up talking about the thing you might get put on ice cream, the little rod-shaped bits.
1: Yes.
0: Yes.
3: You call them what?
0: Jimmies.
1: Jimmies.
3: Jimmies.
1: Which I was then told was racist, but then I looked up the history of it, and luckily it's probably not.
3: No, probably not.
1: Because the chocolate ones were always the Jimmies, and then somebody was like, they're called Jimmies because of Jim Crow laws. And I was like, oh my God, I will never say this again. And then I did more research, and they're like, they're actually not. They weren't called that for any reason at all.
0: Yeah.
1: It's totally fine to call them Jimmies.
0: And Jimmies was specifically the all chocolate ones because the other ones are sprinkles.
1: Rainbow sprinkles. Yeah.
3: Yeah. This has now changed. But when I was new, you know, I first moved from Pittsburgh to Boston to go to college. And when I moved, the idea of a frap was kind of a big thing. Like, we didn't, it was a milkshake in Pittsburgh and also on Long Island. You know, a milkshake could be thick. It was thick and had ice cream in it. It was not just shaken up milk, because who wants that?
1: Right.
3: But then in the Boston area, a frap was much thicker in a milkshake, and people would order actually milkshakes. And I know all of this because I scooped ice cream for a living for a short time.
1: Ah.
3: So I learned
0: which
3: about all
0: spot
3: these things. Brigham's.
0: Okay.
3: Which is a regional ice cream shop in Quincy, Mass.
0: Yep.
1: Brigham and Women's. Cream. That's one of the hospitals in Boston that my aunts worked at.
0: They had a great counter. My great grandmother would take me there after school for lunch when she had me, like, and my parents were still at work. And we would get fraps and hot pastrami sandwiches with the red pastrami because they were one of the places that served it.
1: I love the red pastrami.
3: Wait, at Brigham's?
0: Yeah, at Brigham's.
3: Wow.
1: The other thing.
3: I loved that job. That was super fun.
1: You probably had jacked arms after scooping all that ice cream.
0: For sure.
1: I think we talked about this with Jim and Marjorie maybe when they had us on recently for 413 Day. But in Rhode Island, the frap is not a milkshake or a frap. It's a cabinet, which is very weird. And the only place I know of that calls it that, which I think is great.
3: Yeah. And I have looked into this before and there does not seem to be any kind of explanation for why this beverage is called a cabinet.
0: Why
3: in
0: you
3: Rhode Island. And it's this very small place that they use this word. But, you know, Rhode
1: Island
3: is a
1: dumb animal. It's cabinet sized, the whole state.
3: Yeah, I know. I like that they have their own word for this. I think that's
1: me too.
3: I think that's good. You know, it could be this idea that whatever piece of machinery that was used to make it was kind of shaped like a cabinet.
1: That makes sense.
0: Okay. You
3: know. Now, if we're going to talk about regionalisms, we have to talk briefly about the Dictionary of American Regional English, which is this bonkers, fantastic resource. DareDictionary.com. People can access the Dictionary of American Regional English. And it is this just really, really remarkable reference book that catalogs almost, there are more than 1,800 different questions that were asked by these survey givers who were sent throughout the United States to collect regionalisms from people all over the contiguous, I think they only did the contiguous states. And they asked questions having to do with, you know, farm animals or church dinners and all these different categories. So you'd be able to compare, like, what do you call a piece of furniture that you sit on that you can sit on, but that doesn't have a back or anything and it's low to the ground, or like an ottoman or something.
1: Which was popular in the Ottoman Empire, I'm really sure.
0: I don't think so.
1: My grandmother used to call it a divan.
0: Divan? Yeah.
1: Instead of a couch, but she didn't say divan. She said divan.
3: That's divan.
1: In the parlor.
3: Right.
0: Yeah.
3: Right. Okay. So here are some of the examples of the survey questions. They would say a built-in space in a room for hanging clothes, a piece of furniture in which you lay clothes flat, section in a piece of furniture that you pull in and out like a drawer,
1: a piece
3: of furniture with a flat top for keeping tablecloths, dishes, and such. That's in the category of furniture. Of course, they're asking these questions. The survey questions started in maybe 1968. And they maybe took, you know, more than 10 years to ask all the questions. And then they had to compile everything. So the first volume of DARE was just letters A through C. I mean, there was like a maybe 30-year gap between when the first volume came out and when the last volume came out. Published through the University of Wisconsin at Madison.
0: By the time the last one came out, did they have to do revisions on the first one? Because as we constantly say on this show for your segment, language is constantly changing and therefore the regionalisms are also kind of shifting.
3: Well, I'm sure that they all wanted to, but the other thing that is maybe constantly relevant is that the language may be constantly changing, but financing the documentation of its change is also a constant struggle. So, yeah, they could not go back and start the survey over. I mean, many of these regionalisms are still in use.
1: I'm poking around on the website here. It does look like you need to have a subscription to see some of the really good stuff. But the one that I'm looking at
0: through... I bet you can get there through JSTOR.
1: I don't know what that is, but...
3: Or through your public library. Lots of public libraries will have subscriptions to DARE also.
1: Oh, nice. But one of the things that's in Massachusetts that's a regionalism is called Two Toilet Irish, which I figured I knew what it would mean. And I have looked at it on another website, and I'm correct. A slang term used to describe Irish Americans who successfully moved into the middle or upper class. Lace curtain and shanty Irish are the other like opposite ones. So yeah, this is the kind of fun you can have with the DARE dictionary. DARE to keep kids off the English language.
0: It's also the fun way that we can describe our word nerd as coming from the Hughes side of Pennsylvania as opposed to the John and Wooder side of Pennsylvania.
3: Oh, no, my side is the Yins.
1: Yins.
3: Yins.
1: My
0: apologies.
1: My dad, a regionalism that my dad would have continues to say. Yous guys.
3: Yeah, Pittsburghers actually will sometimes refer to themselves as Yinzers.
0: Mm-hmm. Yeah.
1: Well, we're interested in hearing some of your regionalisms, listener, or if you have questions about regionalisms or where they all come from, maybe we can help you find that out. But we appreciate you bringing some of these fun regionalisms and their origins to us, word nerd Emily Brewster.
0: Even if you're just letting us know where you fall on the Coke pop soda divide.
1: Oh, yeah. Soda.
0: It's soda.
1: My grandmother called it tonic. It was all tonic.
0: Oh, wow.
3: And in Pittsburgh, it's definitely pop.
0: Yeah. You're my soda pop, my little soda pop. And thanks to listener Elsa Kahlo, who wrote us immediately saying that their cousin says garage, which is... Knowing that I am from Boston and giving me that to say was very difficult, and I hope you had fun with me saying that too, as much as you do trying to get your cousin to say that as often as possible, I would as well. And if you got other regionalisms you want to share with us, email us at thefab413@nepm.org. We'd love, love, love to see them. Live Music Friday is on the way with the bittersweet guitarmonies of Sophia St. Helen with Michael Lesko, who will play in Northampton on May 23rd. But first, let's celebrate more regionalism with Kate Norris of Division Wine and a taste of the Willamette Valley in Fab Provisions. It's hard for me to say Willamette, too, it turns out. 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
6: Somebody told me the other day that the asparagus here in the valley tastes better from the east side of the river than the west side of the river. Do you guys have thoughts on that?
0: The answer is, when we did the taste test in the NEPM offices, what won was the west. Plainfield won. At least according to the taste buds of the people in the NEPM headquarters, that's absolute gobble gosh.
6: Okay.
0: But it's like wine, like your tastes are your own. Like my friends who grew up in Hadley have their farms that they go to, and those are the farms that they hit, and they think that they're the sweetest, and everybody's got their opinion on it. The importance is that you're drinking the local asparagus. Yes.
6: The story that I read was that there was a different strain of asparagus that suffered some blight in the 60s or 70s, but then they had to re-engineer it. So I often think that if I were granted many wishes by a genie, one of them would be to go back in time
3: to
6: taste the original clone Hadley asparagus.
7: I love that wish.
8: We've got a chaos Thunderdome right now where instead of two wines enter, one wine leaves. Two or maybe three organizations enter and one wine leaves because we're gonna battle it out. We're gonna wine battle it out. We're at Provisions Northampton. 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
8: Now we're ready to throw down.
0: Three teams enter, all drink wine.
15: What exactly are we competing against? Is it like my wine versus my wine?
16: Yes.
15: Because that sounds great.
8: It would usually be that, and if you want it to be that, it can be that.
15: I mean, I'm already winning, so let's do it.
8: Kate, you're the winemaker, Division Winemaking Company, here at the counter at Provisions.
15: Yeah, so I grew up in a wine-producing village in the Loire, in the Loire Volcanique, 300 people.
8: So you're not village. Chuck Norris's daughter?
15: Niece.
8: Are you really?
15: No. Oh,
8: I got so excited for one half of a second right there.
15: Well, it's really funny. I am so old now that when I check into a hotel and they're like, last name Mark Norris, like Chuck, the people that are checking me in are so young that they have no idea what I'm talking about.
8: Oh my God.
15: It's pretty amazing.
17: Chuck Norris doesn't churn butter.
7: The roundhouse kicks the cows and the butter comes straight out.
8: Rest in peace, Chuck Norris. I actually have my Bruce Lee sneakers on right now. Chuck Norris's buddy.
15: I mean, he wasn't the best, but whatever. He's a Norris, so I'll take it. I make wine in Oregon. I make the wines I love to drink with my business partner, Tom. Based on our time living and making wine in France, I celebrate not only the wines of the Willamette Valley, which are very famous, but the wines of the Pacific Northwest. So I love diversity. I love ingenuity. I love acidity, and I love energy. But what's really fun is Provisions actually just picked all Willamette Valley wines today. So it's a Willamette Valley throwdown.
8: Willamette Valley is one of my favorite wine regions in the U.S. of A.
9: Me too.
0: Same.
8: Yeah. Awesome. So, and I often talk poorly about American wines. Why is this something Oz wants to be a part of there, Adam?
14: Because Oz focuses on carrying wines of place, and these wines are very expressive of place.
8: But Oz isn't even a real place.
15: It is. Follow the yellow brick road.
14: Oz is the country code for Australia. It started as an importing company of just Australian wines. We haven't carried any Australian wines in many years now, because they've all been displaced by Kate's wines.
15: I know. My fault. Sorry.
8: What was the appeal of Division Wine to bring it into Provisions, Bruce?
11: They're good.
8: Enough said.
15: End of show.
0: What are some similar things that you've noticed between your winemaking time in the Loire and Willamette Valley?
15: Damn it, Willamette, just so you know. Willamette. I love cool climate grapes. I love the transference of minerality, which is really interesting because people say that you can't get minerals into wine, but there's something about what grapes are planted on. I love...
8: And by that you mean like there has been recent scientific evidence saying that all the stuff that we usually talk about it's planted on seashells
15: is not true.
8: It's not true.
15: But
8: we believe it to be true, just like Oz.
15: Well, do we drop the mic now? Is it over?
10: It does impart texture and flavor, and texture and flavor are things that we associate with mineral components. So it is a real thing. It's just more of a texture, flavor, not a scientific...
15: It's not quantifiable.
10: Not quantifiable.
15: And then I think that that's okay because life isn't quantifiable, right? It's sometimes about magic, too. I also made wine in the Beaujolais, and Gamay planted on all those different Cru Beaujolais soils, transfer what they're grown on into the bottle. Like, there wouldn't be those Crus unless each of those spots were incredibly distinct.
10: Yeah.
15: If we can taste it, it's real.
10: Yeah. Okay, so you guys have your first wine in the glass. Kate, can you please introduce?
15: Yes. So, Chardonnay. This is my flagship cuvée of Chardonnay. It is, to quote Ben Castile from Bethel Heights, the most exciting thing that's going on in the Willamette Valley right now. It rides the line of the West Coast opulence and the French tension that we know historically. And it is an honor to make Chardonnay from three beautiful sites that are blended into this wine. This is barrel fermented with a little bit of neutral oak. And it tastes like the last day of summer in the Willamette Valley for me. Pear and a little bit of chamomile. Tastes like wild carrot and a little bit of wheat. It tastes like I'm ready to pick, and I love being able to bottle that. It's been really yummy to make Chardonnay that people can fall in love with again in the United States.
8: Chardonnay's had a bad rap.
0: Because we've had some terrible experiences.
15: I also say that it's like your least favorite aunt.
0: She comes to dinner, she says some things, and you're like, you know, maybe next time we give her a couple of months before we let her back in the house.
15: Exactly.
0: Benson, you know what this smells like to me? Shadow Blossom.
15: Yes, the cheese.
8: Nirvani Williams, NEPM Zone. I'm going to call you our wine genou.
10: Wine snob.
8: Our young up-and-coming wine snob, our wine genou. What's your take on this? Your assessment?
12: You know, I haven't been doing this for a very long time.
15: It's okay, thumbs up or thumbs down. Don't worry, you're fine.
8: You don't even have to do thumbs up or thumbs down. Just tell us what you think.
12: I loved everything that you were saying, describing the wine, but I'm also, and please let me know if this is wrong.
15: No, there's no wrong.
12: But you know what I mean.
8: Secretly there is.
12: I'm getting some meat, some beef. Is there anybody?
0: Savory notes.
8: Keep calling it beef, though.
12: Do you know what I mean?
8: I do know what you mean.
0: He's just really excited because now he gets to put Sam Elliott in here again.
16: Beef stroganoff. Beef bourguignon.
12: No, but like something savory, something salty, just in the back of the throat. Like,
15: I love that you're saying this because Tom and Mai's wines are always savory and salty. And savoriness and saltiness are something I seek And I love that you know, quote unquote, nothing, as you say. Of course you know something. You know what you taste and you know what you feel. And those are two of the most important things about my wine to me, and you picked them right out.
8: Okay, we're at Provisions Northampton with winemaker Kate Norris of Division Winemaking Company, based in Portland.
14: We're on Southeast Division Street, which is where the name comes from.
8: Adam, you were touting Kate's accolades here, basically saying that they created a whole urban wine movement.
14: That's right. They were one of the primary trailblazers of creating what is now a very vibrant and robust urban wine scene in Portland, Oregon. So Kate and Tom founded the Southeast Wine Collective on Southeast Division Street, which was like an co-op incubator for a bunch of different small producers who were just starting out. They were one of the first of maybe four, and now Kate's saying there's over 20 in Portland. So because of their proximity to not just the Willamette Valley, but also excellent fruit that they're sourcing from Washington State and the Columbia Valley too, just a really important piece of what has kind of transitioned Oregon wine industry into this cool urban scene.
8: Speaking of streets, Adam from Oz, you live in Montague. What's your position on the new library in Montague?
9: No, you ain't gotta do
14: that. Yeah. I'm voting yes for the library. I think considering that the current library is not up to any ADA compliance and is therefore having to close down many of its features for the community, it would be foolish not to vote yes. They say that it's only going to cost the average homeowner about $160 per year in extra taxes. For books, which enrich all of us.
8: Mm-hmm. But I see all these signs that say it's going to cost us $32 million as a taxpayer in Montague. I don't want to pay $32 million for a new library.
14: But the state actually gave a grant to the town of Montague that covers just about half of that.
8: No!
14: That's correct.
8: You heard it here first. Wow, I wonder what I should do on June 24th in the town of Montague. Okay, what's our next wine we're going to taste with Kate Norris from Division?
15: And back to our previously featured. This is Gamay, and Gamay is the love of my life.
8: I'm so glad I didn't trash Gamay when you were talking about growing Gamay in Beaujolais.
15: You're more than welcome to trash it, because Gamay, people are allowed their opinions, and Gamay has had an incredible arc, but at the end of the day, it is just delicious, and that is what comes through, and that's what wins in the end.
8: Why is that? Why you love Gamay?
15: I do. I grew up with Gamay in the glass when I was really young with my parents. It brings me such joy. It goes with everything. It is a pleasure to grow. It is a pleasure to make, and it is a pleasure to have like told its story in America and to like connect what happened in France with what's happening here. Tom and I make 7 Gamays each year. I mean, a lot. And this is one of my favorites. This is all Willamette Valley. 3 Vineyard Blend also. And hey, you want to try some?
17: Let's taste it.
8: Yeah. Gamay got kicked out of Burgundy as a red grape of Burgundy.
15: For being too cool.
8: Well, there's an argument. You have an argument there. My first experience with Gamay was bad Beaujolais Nouveau, which tastes like fruity bubblegum drink.
15: Yeah, no, I would say that there is the Cru Beaujolais, which is really, really an important part of the history of Gamay. But also, there was this movement with Beaujolais Nouveau that is actually really historical. It's a celebration of being done with harvest. It's a celebration of being able to taste what you have completed immediately after making it. It is a farmer's celebration that got honestly probably co-opted by a bunch of people that didn't know what they were talking about, and they managed to turn people that loved wine against wine. That's not good. I think it also really hurt the Beaujolais region, and when I worked there, I watched a lot of vineyards lying fallow because of sort of this negative connotation. I make a nouveau in order to really capture that celebration again and say it's okay. It's okay to love what you've done and love fresh young wine. And there's nothing not to love about Gamay. It is like your cooler younger sister, right?
8: Gamay is like Nirvani Williams. My cooler younger sister? Wine Genu?
15: Wine Genu. We have 3 vineyards in here, 3 soil types, actually. We have some marine sedimentary soils. We also have a fair amount of volcanic soil. And so it throws this beautiful blood orange sanguine note. Gamay also loves to suck in what's grown around it. And so this like pine sappiness, a little like a pepper snap, makes me salivate. And I want wines to make me salivate. And Gamay does it every time.
0: The 3 soils explains what I got in glass versus like what I got on nose. It's sweet. It's like raspberry candy on the nose. And then it was so savory and dry in the glass.
12: Volcanic soil is wild.
14: Well, part of what makes the Willamette Valley so unique and so special, and what Kate and Tom are doing in their different sourcings of vineyards, is that, you know, these are prehistoric soil compositions caused from the Missoula floods, which at the end of the last ice age, there was a gigantic lake in where Missoula, Montana is now. The lower lying areas are all these sedimentary soils that came down with the Missoula floods, and then all the higher elevations, or even in some cases just slightly higher, are the volcanic soils from the growth of the coastal and Cascade Mountain Range.
12: That's such a beautiful, sick story, and you get that all in a glass.
15: Well, yeah, taste it. Wine is messages in bottle, it's history in bottle. So imagine those moments of that like dam of water just breaking, right? Those ice, the ice just melting all over. And then imagine the first people that decided to plant Pinot Noir in the Willamette Valley. Imagine the first person that decided to plant Gamay in the Willamette Valley, 1988, Myron Redford, Seven Springs Vineyard. He convinced someone to plant Gamay, and they're like, but that was exiled from Burgundy. Like, why would we do that? And then I get to come in and walk into the first vineyard I worked at in 2010 and be like, dude, that's Gamay. What's that doing here? And I get to harken back to the stories of my youth and then move those stories forward in bottle to this very moment where we get to tell more stories in bottles, which is my favorite thing about wine.
8: Message in a bottle.
10: So is this Willamette Valley crew Gamay?
15: I mean...
10: Tastes like it.
8: Willamette, to me, feels like our Burgundy. You've proven that your Chardonnay is great from there. Pinot Noir from there is spectacular, and now Gamay from there is spectacular as well.
15: Mm, yeah. Gamay is the fastest planting grape variety in Oregon currently by percentage, and to have it as like our prince to Pinot makes me so proud. And it also is important because we don't need monoculture, right? Like, diversity is key in life.
8: We've got three teams, the Benson Bruce Provisions team. We've got the Kate and Adam Oz team, Oz presenting Kate's wines here in the good old Commonwealth of Massachusetts. And NEPM team, Khalees, me, and Nirvani.
0: Their team wins. They brought the wine.
15: They make the wine.
8: Yeah. Maybe we should all figure out if we were to buy a bottle together as a team tonight, which one it would be. Okay. The three teams are going to palaver.
10: Holy smokes.
8: You got to pick a wine to come home with tonight and tonight only.
0: Tonight and tonight only?
8: Not like your forever wine and you're not buying 10 cases of this wine.
15: One night stand wine?
8: Yeah, one night stand wine. Okay. We got tonight. Who needs tomorrow?
0: Oh, God.
15: I don't know why I'm in it, but I'm in it to win it.
0: What bottle are you Bob Seger-ing to see?
8: We got tonight, babe.
15: I'm a huge Bob Seger fan, so this is great.
8: All right.
12: Monty, what do you think of this wine?
8: All right, teams. Go to your neutral corners. We'll only hear the ruminations of Team NEPM with Khalees Smith, me, and Nirvani Williams. Nirvani Williams, who just won a major award. Tell us about your award.
12: Oh, no. I won an award from the Religion News Association for a religion story that I did about a family that was living in Afghanistan, and they reunited against all odds of what's going on in immigration.
8: Now we got Phil Collins in here. Sorry. That's the Gen X song.
12: So I know it. Right. I'm your younger sister, remember? Right. But no, yeah, and it was recognized, and I feel really honored, and it's kind of crazy.
0: The irony that between the two of us.
8: Congratulations. Okay, which wines do you want to bring home? I'll just go with whatever you two say.
0: Oh, no. Like, wait, what did you say?
12: Well, I didn't say anything yet, but I kind of like the Gamay.
0: I'm actually leaning towards the Gamay, too. Yeah. It's got...
12: You didn't like it.
8: I did not like it. I just generally don't like Gamay, but I did actually like that one a lot.
0: It's got this neat funk to it that I also really liked in the Chardonnay. But, like, I'm feeling a little soft, maybe because of the butthurt of the government. And I love forest floor, just as a general note, especially when it happens on palate instead of just on in nose. And I got tons of that from that. It was a really, really cool journey.
12: Beautiful journey. Yeah, I loved it.
8: Is everybody ready? It wouldn't be fair to make the winemaker go first on this one with
0: so
8: Team Oz
0: team
8: and
0: of
8: Team...
0: One?
8: No, let's the two of them. It's going to be Oz, the distributor, and the division winemaking with the winemaker, Kate. No, you're not going first. Let's go Team Provisions first.
10: Let's start with Bruce.
9: I'm going to go with the Gamay, but it's a tough call.
10: The problem is we are divided.
8: What?
10: With this division wine?
8: We're completely divided here. Yeah.
10: What was yours, though? I want to go home with the Chardonnay.
8: Okay.
10: Wow. And part of it is part
8: so
10: of it is
8: voting
10: because
8: present.
10: I love Chardonnay and I love, but also I think that as you were saying, like people need to be introduced to Willamette Chardonnay because it is a very special category. It drinks differently than any of the other spots and in many cases is some of my favorite Chardonnay at an incredible price point for what the quality is. So
8: okay. The division comes to the fruition in division winemaking with provisions. Team NEPM, our vote is?
12: We also agreed with the Gamay. We thought it was delicious. And I loved your story about it, too. It was just so delicious and interesting. I totally get the Chardonnay choice, too. Gorgeous. But we, yeah. The Gamay.
8: Okay.
12: So
8: Team Oz Wine and Team Division Winemaking Company with winemaker Kate Norris, you have to vote on your own wine.
15: So I have a little rule when it comes to wine. So when Tom and I are blending our wines, we sit there for hours and hours figuring out which barrels go with what. And when we think we're really close, I look at him and I say, would you drink a whole bottle of this yourself? And if there's any hesitation, it means back to the drawing board. It means maybe there's a barrel that didn't belong. So I'm going to say that I would never not drink any of these wines. So I pick them all.
0: So the Gamay wins.
8: I'm glad you said it. Kate Norris, it's great to meet you. Thanks for spending so much time with us. We love talking to winemakers.
15: This is such a pleasure. It's so much fun. This is why I do this.
8: And Adam from Oz and the folks from Provisions, thanks for having us again.
9: A pleasure. Thanks for coming by.
17: I know it's late.
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0: Welcome back to The Fabulous 413. It's Live Music Friday, and with me are the duo of Sophia St. Helen and Michael Lesko. Sophia St. Helen is a singer-songwriter from the San Francisco Bay Area, currently based in Athens, Greece. Her writing is introspective and existential, shaped by themes of transience and change. She released her debut album, None the Wiser, in 2020, followed by several singles for an upcoming album. Michael Lesko is a songwriter based in the Berkshires, known for his dreamy songs inspired by nature, love, and longing. He's released two albums, Hidden Sun and Surrendo, along with several singles, and together they perform a mix of solo material and shared songs shaped by years of creative exchange. On Saturday night, May 23rd, they'll perform in Northampton at the Parlor Room, along with friend of the show, Wallace Field. Thank you so much, both of you, for joining us for Live Music Friday.
21: Thank you for having us.
0: No problem. Let's start with a song.

0: Sophia St. Helen and Michael Lesko here for Live Music Friday on the Fabulous 413. That was gorgeous. Thank you so, so much. Has working together changed how each of you write your solo work since meeting each other?
1: I think for sure. Michael is a force to be reckoned with. He's so creative. He's full of ideas. So productive. And I think you're even putting together a book on songwriting, right?
2: Mm-hmm.
1: And he also runs a songwriting circle locally in the Berkshire. So he's so, so on top of it with songwriting. It's inspired me so much and taught me so much. So I would say for sure. I mean, I don't know if I inspire you.
2: Absolutely. Well, Sophia's songs are just kind of really are like, as somebody who likes sad songs and songs that are kind of existential, and she kind of knows how to like just take a dagger to your heart, and I'm into that, and I'm like, we should write together, and and so yeah, definitely, you are definitely inspiring.
0: We hear a little bit like the folk scene on this side of the mountains, but not so much about what it's like in the Berkshires. Talk about like what the folk scene is like in the Southern Berkshires.
2: Well, the thing about the Berkshires is it's often felt like for some of us there is no scene, and then at other times it's like the groundhog arcade game. They're there. They pop up every once in a while. Whack-a-mole. That's it.
0: Yeah. Perfect.
2: And that's what it's like out there. No, but now there's actually some things happening where there's like Berkshire music mixers. There's people gathering and finding out who their peers are in these at these meetups. And so we're starting to learn more about each other musically, because it's been hard for people to book gigs. There's an older demographic that has had an easier time booking gigs in that area. And so,
0: especially post-pandemic, I feel like.
2: Yeah,
0: too.
2: It can be tricky. Mm-hmm. It can be tricky to find your place at official venues. So it is building. It has never been better over there, I would say, at least in the time that I've been there. It's the most supportive of original music, I think, at this point that I've seen in the past 10 years.
0: Well, that's awesome. And yeah, also like a good sign for the future, I do believe. What's it been like putting these songs that you've written together on their feet, like on stage for like kind of the first-ish time?
1: It's been really fun. We're kind of learning each other's songs to fill out a full set. That's harder than the songs that we have written together. I actually think it was kind of effortless when we've, like the first time we played it together, it was like, oh, that went really well.
2: Mm-hmm.
1: You know? I think we just have that strong vibe.
2: Both have a fingerprint on it. I don't know.
1: Yeah,
2: so
1: exactly.
2: It feels very natural.
1: Mm-hmm.
2: Yeah.
0: And you have a chance to see them work on it in person. Hear all of these wonderful songs at the Parlor Room on May 23rd alongside Wallace Field. Give us another song.
1: Yeah. This next song is called I Seem to Remember, and we wrote it together. From across the world.
2: Over WhatsApp.
1: Over WhatsApp.
0: Yeah. As you do.
1: Yeah.

0: am I a sucker for cluster chords? Yes. Yes, I am. Sophia St. Helen and Michael Lesko appearing at the Parlor Room on Saturday, May 23rd. Talk about, like, everybody's songwriting inspiration is entirely different. Mine happens to be rage. And so songs that are, like, getting in touch with, like, these moments of sentimentality and of, like, retrospection aren't really a thing that I do. What's appealing about that for either of your songwriting?
1: Apologies for hard questions.
2: No, I love that question, actually. And where I feel like a lot of my emotion lies is in the sentimental, the existential. So that's where I go looking when I start writing songs, you know, for... It's easier for me to do that than to write, like, a fun pop song or, like, what do you think?
3: Yeah, the question is, like, I'm trying to, like, match an emotion that I'm feeling. And sometimes I'm writing something that is heavier than what I'm feeling, but I'm like, well, how do I get in there? So, I don't know. I'm really into nostalgia, just sound, like, looking for a sound that evokes something naturally, and maybe for everybody. And sometimes it's in the chords, sometimes it's in the melody. But yeah, having it go sad versus mad or any other feeling, it's just kind of like a warm blanket sadness. I don't know. That's how it feels.
0: Mm-hmm. Yeah. Yeah. In the best of ways.
3: In the best way.
2: And there are lots of shades of that too. Sadness has a lot of different shades. Like you said, nostalgia, like that's a good example. But I think that you can approach this from so many angles. And it's not even always sad. I don't think that's... I just think there's some melancholy, you know?
0: Yeah.
2: Because that's what I think about life. So there's just little blanket of melancholy over... I have a lyric about that in one of my songs.
0: Yeah.
2: Yeah. Everything is melancholic and everything is joyful, you know?
0: Yeah. That's fair and that's true. Like, bittersweetness and nostalgia is what I definitely hear in your combination. It's a wonderful thing that you'll put on stage at the Parlor Room. Thank you so much for joining us for Live Music Friday, Sophia St. Helen and Michael Lesko.
2: Thank you so much for having us.
3: Thank you.
0: Our pleasure. Head to theparlorroom.org for more information about their upcoming show this Sunday. Thanks again to the both of them. It was beautiful music. We got a couple more emails about regionalisms that I'd like to share. David Shelton asks us about sandwiches, which is one of the things that I thought about too. Grinders versus torpedoes versus blimpies versus hoagies and dagwoods, which I thought was a very specific sandwich, but maybe I'm wrong. And po' boys. So if you've got something else regional that way that isn't necessarily a regional sandwich because those have their own names, much like Dagwood, like, let us know that too. And then from Jackie Howe Jansen, we got fraps and cabinets, but did anybody ever order a black and white? Do we know what they are? I thought that a black and white was a vanilla shake that had chocolate syrup in it, as opposed to a chocolate shake that is started with chocolate ice cream, but I could be wrong. Let me know if I am. Next week on the Fabulous 413, a veritable pile of authors as we chat with Hazel Nulevant about the graphic novel Queer and How We Got Here, and Patricia Lee Lewis about her novel Thorns, which is part of the upcoming Storytelling as Healing event for Safe Passage. 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I'm Khalees Smith. Have a great long weekend, everybody. Enjoy yourselves. We'll see you on Tuesday.
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0: The nation's top intelligence official is resigning.
1: Senate Republicans push back hard against the $1.8 billion settlement fund to compensate President Trump's allies.
0: And why isn't Trump going to his son's wedding this weekend?
1: We'll get you caught up on the week in Washington this Friday, May 22nd, on All Things Considered.
0: I'm Mary Louise Kelly.
1: And I'm Juana Summers. Ahead this hour, an update on hunger in Gaza.
2: The long-term responsibility of feeding an entire population cannot rest on one organization alone.
0: Also, a new policy requires all U.S. passengers returning from countries hit with an Ebola outbreak to arrive at a single airport.
3: He tells me that I have to arrive at Washington Dulles International Airport. I think the first thing that was going through my head was denial.
1: And we mark a pivotal moment for late night TV as Stephen Colbert signs off The Late Show.
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4: Live from NPR News in Washington, I'm Janine Herbst. Tulsi Gabbard is resigning as President Trump's Director of National Intelligence. NPR's Franco Ordonez reports she says she's leaving to support her husband, who's battling a rare form of bone cancer.
5: In a letter to President Trump, Gabbard thanked the president for the opportunity to lead the office of the Director of National Intelligence, but she said she needed to be there for her husband. She wrote, "I cannot in good conscience ask him to face this fight alone while I continue in this demanding and time-consuming position." Gabbard is the latest in a series of cabinet officials to leave the Trump administration. Other departures include Homeland Security Secretary Kristi Noem and Attorney General Pam Bondi. Trump commended Gabbard for doing a, quote, incredible job and said he will miss her. He added that Principal Deputy Director of National Intelligence, Aaron Lucas, will serve as Acting Director of National Intelligence. Franco Ordonez, NPR News, The White House.
4: NATO foreign ministers gathered in Sweden amid conflicting announcements from Washington about the U.S. troop presence in Europe. Terry Schultz reports Secretary of State Marco Rubio says European governments should not be surprised by coming cuts.
6: As Secretary of State Rubio flew to Sweden to meet his 32 NATO counterparts, President Trump issued a message on Truth Social, canceling an earlier announcement that some 4,000 U.S. troops would not be deployed as planned on a rotation to Poland. Instead, Trump said, 5,000 would be sent to Poland. While the reversal was welcomed by Rubio's European counterparts, he warned them reductions are in fact coming.
7: That work was already ongoing, and it's been done in coordination with our allies. I'm not saying they're going to be thrilled about it, but they certainly are aware of it.
6: Rubio said he could not share details of what capabilities or forces the U.S. would cut in Europe, as that's handled by the Pentagon. For NPR News, I'm Terry Schultz in Helsingborg.
4: Around 39 million Americans are expected to be driving this weekend, according to AAA. This as gas prices have risen about 35% since the war in Iran began. And here, Stephen Basaha has some tips for drivers on saving money.
8: 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Less weight in the car means less spending. 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Stephen Masaha, NPR News.
4: Wall Street higher by the closing bell, the Dow up 294 points. 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
9: And this is NEPM News. Good afternoon. I'm Nirvani Williams. AAA Northeast predicts nearly 1 million drivers in Massachusetts hit the road for the Memorial Day holiday weekend. Motor Club spokesperson Mark Shieldrop says holiday traffic is already shifting into high gear.
10: So a lot of folks are taking additional days off around the three-day weekend holiday to really extend it and make it almost a full holiday vacation week.
9: The average price for a gallon of regular gas in Massachusetts is $4.50, up $1.50 from a year ago. Shieldrop says many people made plans for the weekend long before the fuel price spike. And students at Hadley Elementary School are lobbying state lawmakers to make asparagus the official vegetable of Massachusetts. This week, with budget season underway on Beacon Hill, third graders made their pitch at a joint committee hearing. Their teacher, Charlene DeJardins, became tearful as she explained why it's important for the next generation of students to learn about civic engagement.
11: You are helping show the next generation that local traditions and agriculture are worth celebrating, protecting, and just like asparagus, comes back year after year. It is a perfect symbol of being strong and sustainable, just like Massachusetts.
9: Decades ago, Hadley was informally named the asparagus capital of the world because of how much the town grows. Lawmakers will vote on whether or not to advance an act designating asparagus as the official vegetable of the Commonwealth during its markup session. And after a remarkable half-century run, the Massachusetts Sheep and Woolcraft Fair is hosting its final event this weekend at the Cummington Fairgrounds. The Daily Hampshire Gazette reports that a drop-off in volunteers and the rising cost of keeping livestock forced organizers to call it quits, wrapping up decades of beloved sheepdog trials, wool demonstrations, and sheep shows. 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It's 4:06.
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1: And this is 88.5 NEPM. President Trump has endorsed MAGA loyalist Ken Paxton over incumbent John Cornyn in Texas's Senate race.
2: The Republican Party is pulling itself apart. The wings of the party have been battling each other for a long while, and none of them have emerged victorious.
1: Texas Democrats say it opens a path for their first Senate victory in decades. That story in about 20 minutes as All Things Considered continues on NEPM.
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1: 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Tonight will be mostly cloudy with lows in the lower 50s, and a look ahead to the weekend. Things will cool down significantly compared to the heat we experienced earlier this week. Tomorrow will be cloudy with a high near 65. Tomorrow night, showers are possible after 8 p.m. Lows will be in the lower 40s. Sunday, rain is likely with a high near 52. And Sunday night, the rain will continue with lows in the lower 50s. This is 88.5 NEPM. It's 420.

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5: 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Tonight will be mostly cloudy with lows in the lower 50s, and a look ahead to the weekend. Things will cool down significantly compared to the heat we experienced earlier this week. Tomorrow will be cloudy with a high near 65. Tomorrow night, showers are possible after 8 p.m. Lows will be in the lower 40s. Sunday, rain is likely with a high near 52. And Sunday night, the rain will continue with lows in the lower 50s. 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I'm Nirvani Williams, and it's 4:50.

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3: 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I'm Nirvani Williams, and it's 5:30.

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4: 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Tonight will be mostly cloudy with lows in the lower 50s and a look ahead to the weekend. Things will cool down significantly compared to the heat we experienced earlier this week. Tomorrow will be cloudy with a high near 65. Tomorrow night showers are possible after 8 p.m. Lows will be in the lower 40s. Sunday rain is likely with a high near 52. And Sunday night the rain will continue with lows in the lower 50s. 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It's 5:50.

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2: 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Tonight will be mostly cloudy with lows in the lower 50s and a look ahead to the weekend. Tomorrow will be cloudy with a high near 65. Tomorrow night showers are possible after 8 p.m., lows in the lower 40s. Sunday rain is likely with a high near 52, and Sunday night the rain will continue with lows in the lower 50s. 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It's
6: NPR News in Washington. I'm Ryland Barton. Tulsi Gabbard is resigning as President Trump's Director of National Intelligence. She says she's leaving to support her husband, who's battling a rare bone cancer, as NPR's Franco Ordonez reports.
7: In a letter to President Trump, Gabbard thanked the president for the opportunity to lead the office of the Director of National Intelligence, but she said she needed to be there for her husband. She wrote, "I cannot in good conscience ask him to face this fight alone while I continue in this demanding and time-consuming position." Gabbard is the latest in a series of cabinet officials to leave the Trump administration. Other departures include Homeland Security Secretary Kristi Noem and Attorney General Pam Bondi. Trump commended Gabbard for doing a, quote, incredible job and said he will miss her. He added that Principal Deputy Director of National Intelligence, Aaron Lucas, will serve as Acting Director of National Intelligence. Franco Ordonez, NPR News, the White House.
6: A federal judge has cleared Kilmer Obrego-Garcia of all charges. The court found that the Trump administration's case against him may have been retaliation after his wrongful deportation to El Salvador gained national attention. Mariana Bacchial from member station WPLN reports.
8: Prosecutors charged Obrego-Garcia with human smuggling based on a 2.5-year-old traffic stop in Tennessee. In his ruling, Judge Waverly Crenshaw found issue with the delay in prosecution. Obrego-Garcia's federal investigation began only after the Supreme Court ordered he be returned to the U.S. He also pointed to a senior prosecutor who resigned from the DOJ after his recommendation not to charge Obrego-Garcia went unheeded. For NPR News, I'm Mariana Baca-Yao in Nashville.
6: This evening, SpaceX will try again to launch its Starship rocket. NPR's Jeff Brumfield reports it comes as the company is preparing to become a publicly traded company.
9: SpaceX tried to send Starship to space yesterday, but with just seconds to go, a problem with the launch pad forced them to abort.
10: We are going to be standing down from a launch.
9: They're trying again tonight. Earlier this week, SpaceX announced plans for an initial public offering. Filings showed just how important Starship is to the future of the business. SpaceX wants to use it to go to the moon, build AI data centers in space, and more. So far, Starship tests have had a roughly 50-50 success rate. Analysts say if this next test flight fails, it will likely hurt the company's valuation. Jeff Brumfield, NPR News.
6: A bipartisan group of senators is departing for a tour of Arctic nations to reassure U.S. allies. The group will be entirely women. They're visiting four nations, meeting with Arctic militaries, and visiting a Norwegian archipelago. So remote, they'll need escorts to avoid run-ins with polar bears. It comes after President Trump threatened to take control of Greenland, which is an autonomous Danish territory. U.S. stock market closed out its eighth straight winning week today. This is NPR.
2: And this is NEPM News. Good evening. I'm Nirvani Williams. AAA Northeast predicts nearly 1 million drivers in Massachusetts hit the road for the Memorial Day holiday weekend. Motor Club spokesperson Mark Shieldrop says holiday traffic is already shifting into high gear.
11: So a lot of folks are taking additional days off around the three-day weekend holiday to really extend it and make it almost a full holiday vacation week.
2: The average price for a gallon of regular gas in Massachusetts is $4.50, up $1.50 from a year ago. Shieldrop says many people made plans for the weekend long before the fuel price spike. And students at Hadley Elementary School are lobbying state lawmakers to make asparagus the official vegetable of Massachusetts this week with budget season underway on Beacon Hill. Third graders made their pitch at a joint committee hearing. Their teacher, Charlene DeJardins, became tearful as she explained why it's important for the next generation of students to learn about civic engagement.
12: You are helping show the next generation that local traditions and agriculture are worth celebrating, protecting, and just like asparagus, comes back year after year. It is a perfect symbol of being strong and sustainable, just like Massachusetts.
2: Decades ago, Hadley was informally named the asparagus capital of the world because of how much the town grows. Lawmakers will vote on whether or not to advance an act designating asparagus as the official vegetable of the Commonwealth during its markup session. And Greenfield City Councilors voted unanimously to back a statewide push for rent control following strong resident support. The Recorder reports the resolution endorses capping annual rent hikes to protect tenants from soaring costs. Local leaders hope to pressure state lawmakers into tackling the housing crisis directly. 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I'm Nirvani Williams, and it's 6:06.
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14: This is All Things Considered from NPR News. I'm Juana Summers.
0: And I'm Mary Louise Kelly. Director of National Intelligence Tulsi Gabbard is resigning. And that is not even the biggest news in Washington this week. NPR senior political correspondent Tamara Keith is here to help us sort through another wild week in politics and policy. Hi, Tam.
15: Hello.
0: Start there with the not biggest news of the week. Tulsi Gabbard is leaving the administration. How come?
15: In her resignation letter, Gabbard said that she will step down at the end of next month to spend more time with her husband, who was recently diagnosed with a rare form of bone cancer. She is a former Democratic congresswoman and presidential candidate who backed Trump in 2024 and then took on this top intelligence role. Mm-hmm. She's been a controversial figure and has been largely sidelined as Trump launched the war with Iran. In his Truth Social post, though, announcing the departure, Trump said she has done a great job.
0: All right. So to bookend this week, the week started with President Trump scoring another win in his retribution.
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0: Yeah, maybe you don't want to mention that story while gardening with a family this weekend. 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
0: 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Our channel is at The World News GBH. I'm Marco Werman. We'll see you back here on Monday. Until then, have a great weekend.
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